0: verse 19, that they were speaking to one another in psalms and hymns and spiritual songs, making melody in their hearts to the Lord. Worship music is such a meaningful part of a Christian's faith. 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The Apostle Paul encourages the Ephesians to continually make melody in their hearts. And if it's good enough for Paul, then it is definitely a priority for me too. I'm Kayleen Sabritsky of Dove Ministries. 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
2: It is Sanctuary, wrapping up the day's show. I'm Tom. Lizzie next with Afternoon Praise after news, weather and sport. 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

0: Good afternoon. The time is 2 o'clock. Welcome to RNZ's broadcast from the House of Representatives for today, Tuesday, the 28th of July. This afternoon, after formal business, the House will move on to Government Notice of Motion number 2, a debate regarding the appointment of a Judicial Conduct Commissioner. Members are in the chamber and will shortly be called to order.
1: Almighty God, we give thanks for the blessings which have been bestowed on us. Laying aside all personal interests, we acknowledge the King and pray for guidance in our deliberations, that we may conduct the affairs of this House with wisdom, justice, mercy, and humility, for the welfare and peace of New Zealand. Amen.
2: Five petitions have been delivered to the clerk for presentation.
3: Petition of Hannah McKeach requesting that the House make childcare screening mandatory for parents before scheduled surgery or in cases of emergency hospitalisation. Petition of Pegasus Residents Group requesting that the House urge the Government to ensure that the proposal to redevelop the Pegasus Golf Course is not progressed through the fast-track approvals process. Petition of Andreas Fox requesting that the House amend the definition of rape in the Crimes Act 1961 so that rape does not require the perpetrator to have a penis. Petition of Cheryl Tristram requesting that the House suspend provisions of Section 23(4) of the New Zealand Bill of Rights Act 1990 where they relate to persons charged with offences against children. Petition of Tracy McLeod requesting that the House investigate funding for the Rotorua Lakes Sewerage Schemes and the Rotorua Te Arawa Lake Strategy.
2: Those petitions stand referred to petitions committees. Ministers have delivered four papers for presentation.
3: Statements of performance expectations for the Classification Office, Crown Regional Holdings Limited and the Energy Efficiency and Conservation Authority. Government response to the report of the Petitions Committee on the petition of Animates New Zealand, Susan Cook and Raywin Harrison.
2: Those papers are published under the authority of the House. Six select committee reports have been delivered for presentation.
3: Report of the Economic Development, Science and Innovation Committee on the review briefing on the 2024-25 annual review of the Real Estate Agents Authority. Report of the Finance and Expenditure Committee on the Commerce Commission Reform Amendment Bill. Report of the Health Committee on the briefing on the pharmacy sector. Report of the Māori Affairs Committee on Ngāti Urua Pāni Mai Waikari Moana Claim Settlement Bill. Reports of the Petitions Committee on the petition of Bharat Bhusan and the petition of Philip Nunyov.
2: The bills are set down for second reading and the briefings are set down for consideration. No bills have been introduced. The House comes to oral questions. First, in the name of Katie Nimmin.
4: Thank you, Mr. Speaker. My question is to the Minister of Finance and asks, what recent reports has she seen on government support for working families?
2: The Honourable Nicola Willis.
5: Mr. Speaker, I've seen the latest family boost figures, which show the improvements the government made last year are helping more working families. Last year, with the support of the ACT, New Zealand First and Labor parties, the government legislated to increase the family boost rebate to 40%, lifted the maximum payment to $120 a week, and expanded eligibility, ensuring more working families receive meaningful help with the cost of childcare. Mr. Speaker, I can report that more than 97,500 families have now received a family boost payment to help with the cost of early childhood education.
4: Supplementary. What impact have the changes made last year had for families?
5: Well, Mr. Speaker, the results are very encouraging. Compared with the March quarter before the changes came in place, more than 8,300 additional families are now receiving family boost. That, Mr Speaker, is an increase of 15%. The average family boost payment has also increased by around 70%, from approximately $353 to approximately $599 per family. That means more working parents are getting more meaningful help with one of the biggest costs young families face.
4: Supplementary. Who is benefiting from the expanded family boost scheme?
5: Well, Mr Speaker, the latest figures show more hard-working Kiwi families are receiving higher levels of support with their early childhood education fees. Since the changes took effect last July, more than 6,500 families have received the maximum family boost payment of $120 a week. And across the three completed quarters since the expansion, an average of more than 12,300 families each quarter have also received at least $75 a week toward their childcare costs. Those figures show the changes are not only reaching more working families, but are also providing more meaningful help with the cost of early childhood education. Again, I want to acknowledge the support of parties across this House, including the Labor Party, for that legislation.
4: Supplementary. What message does she have for families who may be eligible for Family Boost?
5: Well, Mr Speaker, my message is simple. If you think you may be eligible, I encourage you to register through Inland Revenue. Around 115,000 families have already registered, and more than 97,500 have received a payment. But we believe there are still eligible families who have not yet claimed. Registration only takes a few minutes, and families have up to 4 years to make a claim. It is the case, Mr Speaker, that some families will not be eligible due to their household income or because they are not paying high early childhood education fees. Regardless, Family Boost is practical support that helps parents balance work and family life while easing pressure on household budgets. And we want every eligible family to receive the support they are entitled to. Despite the barracking from the other side throughout this question, I'm sure members across the House agree with that goal.
2: Last comments. Completely unnecessary and should not be repeated by other ministers. Question two, Right Honourable Chris Sipkins.
6: Thank you, Mr Speaker. To the Prime Minister, does he stand by all of his government statements and actions?

0: 7.3%, and he kept inflation outside the band for a remarkable 11 quarters. It's a particular and special skill that he had doing exactly that.
1: Supplementary question, Mr. Speaker. Does he stand by his statement last week, quote, falling prices lead to less spending that leads to businesses not investing, and as a result the economy shrinks? If he does stand by that, why didn't he tell New Zealanders when he promised them lower prices that actually it was going to result in less investment in a shrinking economy?
0: Last week I spent a lot of time invested in educating the member on economics, and I was highlighting to him the perils of something called deflation.
1: Supplementary question, so does he think lower prices are a bad thing?
0: No, I think prices within inflation within a band of 1% to 3% is a very good thing. I don't think sitting at 7.3% is a very good thing at all.
1: Supplementary question, so does he think lower prices are a bad thing?
0: No, I think lower prices inside the inflation band is a good thing. I think decreasing prices of inflation, of deflation, is a bad thing, as all economists around the world would highlight.
1: So does he think that prices rising within the inflationary band are lower prices?
0: Well, coming off a back of 7.3% and a 32-year high, let's go through some numbers, shall we? Because we actually have rents the lowest they have been in 25 years.
2: Oh, sorry, Provost. That's adding absolutely nothing to the information that your leader is trying to seek from the Prime Minister.
1: Mr. Speaker.
2: Point of order, right on with Chris Hipkins.
1: Mr. Speaker, perhaps there wouldn't be such a reaction if the Prime Minister was actually answering the question that I'd asked him.
2: Well, don't take that too much further, because, quite frankly, if there's so much noise coming out of a person, as was the case, there's no way they're listening for an answer.
1: Well, further point of order, Mr. Speaker. Mr. Speaker, if the majority of the Prime Minister's answers are attacking the previous government, there's going to be a reaction to that.
2: No, that's not right. I've been listening very carefully. You'll recall that I did call out the Finance Minister for her final comment. The fact that a Prime Minister answering refers to a previous inflation rate is not an attack, it's a fact. Do you have a question?
1: Sure. Supplementary question, Mr. Speaker. Does he still think that falling prices will lead to less spending, as he told the House last week?
0: The point I was telling the House last week was what the member's been advocating for is something called deflation. That is where we have decreasing prices that then lead to less spending, deferred spending, very dangerous in an economy. Business incomes fall, the economy shrinks, and people lose their jobs. People lose their jobs in a deflationary environment, and they lost their jobs under him in a high inflation environment at 7.3% and a 32-year high outside the band for almost 3 years.
1: Supplementary question, Mr. Speaker. So how does it...
2: Wait. Some of your own side are terribly excited about this question. They just need to listen so they can hear it.
1: How does a Kiwi family paying less for a block of butter shrink the economy?
0: I'm talking about deflation. That's what the member, in the way he phrased his questions last week, was talking about. I'm saying if you have deflation, if you have high inflation, not good. We want inflation within a sensible band of 1% to 3%. But I just say to the member, he has no credibility, he has no policies, he has no ideas to actually deal with inflation at all.
2: It's enough of that.
1: Supplementary question. So does he want grocery prices to drop?
0: I want inflation within a band of 1% to 3%. That's why we focus the Reserve Bank of New Zealand on a single pace of inflation. The member can't even keep inflation in a band. It caused huge amounts of suffering for New Zealanders. High inflation, high interest rates, shrinking economy, and people lost their jobs because of a Labor-Green government and economic mismanagement.
2: Well... remember the rules about the use of supplementary questions?
3: Yes.
2: The Honourable Nicola Willis.
3: Is the Prime Minister aware of any alternative approaches to monetary policy which would see the mandate of the Reserve Bank widened beyond inflation, or to see the target band for inflation increased, which would allow for higher price increases across the economy?
0: That is the point I'm trying to make, is that you want inflation in the band. The band is there for a reason, low, moderate inflation and 1% to 3%. But the member's party has proposed lifting the midpoint of the band to 2.5%. You want more inflation, you want life to be more expensive for New Zealand. That's not right.
1: Point of order, Mr. Speaker.
2: Point of order, the Right Honourable Chris Hipkins.
1: The Prime Minister's statement is actually incorrect. He can't make up policy on behalf of the opposition, which isn't true.
2: That is quite right. There is a remedy for you in that circumstance, but I would counsel the government to talk about its own performance

0: than attacking the opposition.
1: Did
2: the Honourable Megan Boyce have something to say? Well, that would be par for the course. The Honourable David Seymour.
3: Does the Prime Minister agree that most reasonable people would think lower prices means lower than they would be with the runaway inflation that we inherited? And given most people know that, is it not cynical and disingenuous to keep pretending otherwise?
4: Well, you can play semantics as much as you like, but I just say to the other side, if you want to help and help New Zealanders, get on board and support the rates cap. Get on board and support oil and gas.
2: Yeah, no, look, I just made it clear. The government cannot use supplementaries to attack the opposition. The question was fine. The answer strayed right into that territory, and it shouldn't. Question number three, Nancy Lee.
5: Thank you, Mr. Speaker. And my question is to the Minister of Transport. What recent announcements has he made on transport?
2: The Honourable Chris Bishop.
6: Mr. Speaker, it was fantastic to be at Glen Innes train station last Friday to mark the opening of the new pedestrian overbridge there, a step forward in replacing level crossings to unlock the benefit of City Rail Link. The level crossing work started in September last year after the government and the council brought forward $200 million each in funding to unlock these important projects. We do need to sort the level crossings out to, in order to make, take advantage of City Rail Link, which is opening, I'm advised, soon. Yes, including West Auckland. Be nice if you put some money in towards it.
5: Supplementary question. What further recent announcements has he made on rapid transit transport in Auckland?
6: Mr. Speaker, it was also good last Friday to turn the first sod alongside local MP Simeon Brown and Auckland Mayor Wayne Brown on the final stage of the Eastern Busway, which is a project that Aucklanders will know has taken a long time to get to this point, but we are now at the final stage of the final 500-metre section of the busway, delivering transport choice for Kiwis in East Auckland. When it's fully open in 2027, it will connect Botany, Pakuranga and Panmure, giving people a reliable 40-minute trip from Botany to the city centre. We expect public transport usage on the busway to grow significantly from around 3,500 trips per day to 24,000 by 2048. Combined with City Rail Link, it will deliver more people into jobs, education and other opportunities and make it easier for people to get around the great city of Auckland.
5: Supplementary question. What recent announcements has he made on further progress on the roads of national significance?
2: Yeah, succinctly.
6: Mr. Speaker, yesterday we announced the opening of the new State Highway 29 Takatimu Drive toll road flyover bridge. This is an important milestone on the Takatimu North Link Stage 1 road of national significance. It's part of a major interchange being built at State Highway 29 Takatimu Drive toll road between Tauriko and the Tauranga CBD. Overall construction on the Stage 1 project is now well advanced. It's into its fifth year, and earthworks in the project's 10 major structures are nearing completion.
5: Supplementary question. What further progress does he expect to be made on transport projects across New Zealand in the coming weeks?
6: Mr. Speaker, there is a massive transport investment pipeline happening right now and will continue to happen under this government. I can advise the House that new level crossing replacements at Te Mahia and Takanini will be completed in the next month. On the weekend, the newest railway stations in Drury and Pairata will open, putting South Auckland and Franklin's fast-growing communities on the rapid transit map just in time for City Rail Link. Westgate Station will open in August make sure that the popular Western Express bus service, WX1, continues. There's lots happening, Mr. Speaker, and much more to do.
2: Question number three, Jenny Marcroft. Four, Jenny Marcroft.
7: Thank you, Mr. Speaker. My question is to the Minister for Resources, and asks, what reports, if any, has he seen about the minerals sector?
8: Mr. Speaker.
2: Honourable Shane Jones.
8: I was delighted to take part in the Quarry New Zealand conference last week. However, prior to going there, I was invited as a guest, as an advocate, and it's sad that there are random voices from the other side of the House stigmatising the extractive sector, especially when that individual was born and bred on the West Coast. I would say, however, I had the pleasure of holding a 17-kilogram bar of gold, $3.8 million, and I was told that up to $12 billion worth of earnings has been developed, i.e. gold, and it continues to represent a great factor of positivity in our rural regional economies.
7: Supplementary. What more can he tell us regarding the quarrying industry?
8: The least of which I can say is up to 9 projects were listed in the fast-track legislation to ensure that quarries are not trapped in some closed loop of anti-development. We need quarries. They are necessary for the infrastructure outcomes. They have been undermined. They have been weakened by the weaponisation of wildlife and the ideological overreach that now features in much of our environmental law.
7: Supplementary. How do minerals contribute to the economy?
8: This could be a very long answer. The reality...
2: That won't be.
8: The reality is that in certain regions, the minerals extractive sector is growing. Whether it be critical minerals down on the West Coast, whether it be the antimony and the gold, whether it be the jobs located at Waihee in the area between Coromandel and Tauranga, we should not allow these tropes and myths to spread, because there are many Kiwis employed either digging coal, digging gold, and we do not want apocryphal stories of mating frogs to undermine that.
7: Supplementary. Why do we need minerals?
8: In the event that we worry about mineral properties not being available, one good outcome will be to improve the concentration of Willie Jackson, who spends all of his time on his cell phone made out of critical mineral properties.
2: No. Right, we'll move on to question number 5, Dr. Aisha Verrill.
1: Thank you, Mr. Speaker. My question is to the Minister of Health and reads, what was the total number of full-time equivalent vacant nursing positions in Health New Zealand in each quarter from July 2024 to December 2025? And has the number of vacancies increased, decreased or stayed the same over that period?
2: Simeon Brown. The Honourable Simeon
9: Mr.
2: Brown.
9: Speaker, I refer the member to written parliamentary question 12715 2026, which answers the member's question and indeed shows the number of full-time equivalent vacant nursing positions in Health New Zealand has reduced by 45% between 2023 and 2025. This government has been focused on increasing the number of Health New Zealand's frontline health staff, particularly nurses. That's why since coming to government, more than 2,100 additional nurses have joined the healthcare system. I also note that Health New Zealand's nursing vacancy rate has reduced significantly from 9.5% in September 2023 to 4.7% in December 2025. Voluntary turnover is also reduced, falling from 13.3% in September 2023 to 8.4% in December 2025. So at the same time, nursing vacancies have reduced across the system. Both vacancy and turnover rates are substantially lower than they were in 2023. I'm further advised that Health New Zealand is currently advertising for 1,422 nurse FTE, with a further 297 currently at interview stage, 154 at reference checking stage, and 235 offers under active consideration by candidates. There is still more work to be done, and that remains our focus.
1: Point of order, Mr. Speaker.
2: Point of order, the Honourable Dr. Aisha Verrill, without commentary from anyone else.
1: That was a question on notice, Mr. Speaker. I'd refer you to Standing Order 202/1. The Minister had time to prepare an answer with the assistance of officials, and yet he chose to give an answer that referred to a different time period from the one specified in my question. See, my question asked from July 2024 through to 2025, and the Minister answered beginning in 2023.
2: Well, look, I appreciate the members not satisfied with the answer, but the Minister took 1 minute and 12 seconds to give the House an answer, a very, very long answer, with an extensive number of statistics inside that, which could well have answered the period that was concerned. Supplementary. Point of order. The Honourable Kieran McAnulty.
10: Sir, I'm concerned that the length of the answer now qualifies to meet Speaker's rulings. My colleague pointed out Speaker's rulings 2021, which makes it very clear that when a question is on notice, there is an expectation that it be answered. Obviously, that expectation is not applicable to supplementaries. The Minister referred to a written parliamentary question, which was a different question. He has deliberately used a different timeframe. It's not so much the content that was after that, because ultimately, if he is choosing to give an answer that relates to a different timeframe, all of that information is irrelevant.
2: Look, I think the point is, I was not suggesting for 1 minute that long answers are good things. Quite the opposite. What I was suggesting is that there was so much information in there, I was unable to pick up the point that was being made by the Honourable Dr. Asher Birrell. Further, though, I'd point out that while I don't have it at my fingertips, I probably should, ministers are required to address questions, not necessarily answer them the way that those asking it would prefer.
10: Speaking to that point of order, sir?
2: No, that's a ruling.
10: So, okay,
2: point of order. I'm referring to a ruling, so if you want to speak to that, that's fine.
10: 2021, I'd be interested in which one you're referring to so that we are specifically aware, but it does state that the expectation on primary questions are much higher than that of supplementaries. If it is the case that ministers can choose a different timeframe that is quite clearly outlined in the primary to subvert answering a question, that is a serious breach of the expectations that this House has long had.
2: Well, you leave me in a position of having to consider this matter offline, because I'm not going to go into that sort of exercise right here, right now. Do you have another supplementary?
1: Thank you, Mr. Speaker. Why, after substantial progress in reducing vacancies in 2023 and early 2024, did progress stall when the government started its turnaround plan?
9: Mr. Speaker, the number of vacancies at Health New Zealand, as I said, has decreased significantly. There will always be variation between month and month. But ultimately, as I said in my primary answer to the primary question, Health New Zealand is actively recruiting for 1,422 FTE we're currently advertising for, a further 297 currently at interview stage, 154 at reference checking stage, and 235 under active consideration by candidates.
2: A point of order to Dr. Honourable Asher Birrell.
1: We are in a very difficult situation now as a result of where we landed following the previous the points of order on the primary question, because it's enabled the Minister to totally misdirect to things that have happened at some point in the past.
2: Hang on. Now, what is your point of order?
1: Well, that's my point of order...
2: No, that's an assumption that you are free to make, but not one that the House has to accept.
1: Well, the Minister, in his answers, refers to different time periods from the one in which the question is related to.
2: Now, just a minute. Ask you a supplementary again. So I can...
1: It's my first supplementary, Mr. Speaker. Why, after substantial progress in reducing vacancies in 2023 and early 2024, did progress stall when the government started its turnaround plan?
9: Well, Mr. Speaker, as I said, the number of vacancies will always increase or decrease from month to month. However, as I said in the answer to my primary question, Health New Zealand is currently advertising for 1,422 FTE, nursing FTE, a further 297 are currently at interview stage, 154 at reference checking stage, 235 offers under active consideration. It might surprise the members, but you actually have to advertise for a job to fill a vacancy. You have to interview for a job to fill a vacancy. You have to provide offers to people to fill a job for a vacancy. Those are all of the things we're doing to fill vacancies in nursing roles to strengthen our workforce at Health New Zealand.
2: Just supplementary.
1: Why do nurses describe it as taking, quote, months and months and months to get approval to recruit to roles that are already funded, when that approval used to take a week or two before his turnaround plan?
9: Oh, Mr. Speaker, I'm not sure if the member remembers that her government, when she was in office, restructured the entire health system to create a mega bureaucracy rather than focusing on outcomes and frontline services. We're turning that around. And I've also, to answer the question, have set a very clear expectation to the Board of Health New Zealand that recruitment timeframes need to be sped up.
11: All finger pointed.
1: Supplementary, if the Minister is so concerned about bureaucracy, why doesn't he remove the requirement for regional approval to fill an already funded vacancy?
9: Regional approval is not required for those vacancies.
1: Supplementary, is it correct that by holding approximately 1,300 nursing vacancies open over 2 years, Health New Zealand is saving over $200 million, more than half its deficit?
9: Well, the member is conflating issues. There was in the previous annual report, there was funding set aside for settlements which took place in the next financial year. That's what the money was set aside for settlements which had not yet been agreed. But as I said in the answer to the primary question, Health New Zealand is currently advertising for 1,422 nursing FTE, currently interviewing 297, 154 are at a reference checking stage, 235 offers under active consideration by candidates. It might surprise members opposite, but all of those stages are needed so you can fill vacancies.
1: Supplementary.
2: The Honourable Winston Peters.
12: Is it a fact that there are 4,000 plus nurses more now than when that questioner was last minister?
9: Well, the answer is there are significantly more nurses working for Health New Zealand today. About 2,100 additional nurses working in Health New Zealand, 900 additional doctors working in Health New Zealand. We're focusing on putting patients first, restoring the health targets, increasing frontline workforces to deliver for New Zealanders.
1: Supplementary.
2: No one else is asking a question.
1: Is it fair that Wellington had an average 394 full-time equivalent nursing roles vacant over this period, more than double any other district?
9: Well, Mr. Speaker, as I said, we're focused on improving and strengthening the front line. And as we're doing, we're advertising currently for 1,422 nursing FTE. 1,422 nursing FTE. A further 297 are currently at the interview stage, 154 at the reference checking stage, and 235 offers under active consideration by candidates. Mr. Speaker, all of those stages are required to fill the vacancies across the country, and we are very much focused on improving the front line.
2: Question number six, Tom Rutherford.
13: Thank you, Mr. Speaker. My question is to the Minister of Justice. What measures has the government taken to reduce the number of victims of crime?
2: The Honourable Paul Goldsmith.
6: Mr. Speaker, reducing the number of victims of crime has been this government's priority from day one. And the first step we took was to restore real consequences for crime, and we've introduced tougher sentencing laws, restored the three strikes regime after it was scrapped by the previous administration, and have taken action towards addressing serious youth offending and retail crime. Alongside that, we've entered the culture of excuses that we also inherited. In particular, we've stopped funded cultural reports that were designed to increase sentencing discounts.
13: Supplementary, how many victims of violent crime are there in New Zealand today compared to when the government took office?
6: Well, the most recent New Zealand Crime and Victims Survey estimates that there are 46,000 fewer New Zealanders who are victims of assault, robbery or sexual assault compared with when we took office. Estimates will move around, of course, but there has been a substantial reduction in the number of victims, and that indicates we're heading in the right direction. Of course, there are still far too many victims of crime, and that is what motivates this government every day to continue the effort to restore law and order in this country.
13: How are the government's actions helping to reduce the number of victims of sexual offending?
6: Well, Mr. Speaker, our government's determined to reduce the number of victims of sexual offending, which is why we've made changes to the law to prevent sex offenders being granted permanent name suppression unless the victim agrees. A big part of our sentencing reform is about restoring real consequences for the victims of sexual offending. And we've also
11: made stalking an illegal and jailable offence after it was raised by victims' advocates and survivors over a long period of time. Acts of stalking can be a precursor to more serious crime. There's much more to do in this space, and many parties are talking about that.
13: Should there be real consequences for sexual offending?
11: Well, yes, indeed, there should. And sexual offending cases are traumatic for the victims. They can be difficult to prove. And if the consequences for a successful conviction are a very light sentence, then society, in this government's view, is not clearly denouncing the act. And that is why we have restricted the ability of judges to heavily discount sentences, and why we are disappointed that parties across the other side of the House have not supported us in that measure.
2: Question number 7, the Honourable Priyanka Radhakrishnan.
14: Thank you, Mr. Speaker. My question is to the Minister for Disability Issues. Does she stand by her statement that, quote, our government is focused on improving the lives of the nearly 1 in 6 disabled New Zealanders, unquote? If so, does she agree with disability organisations saying that disabled people are falling further behind under this government?
2: The Honourable Louise Hupson.
15: Mr Speaker, yes, I stand by my statement. Our government is focused on improving the lives of the nearly 1 in 6 New Zealanders who are disabled. I'm proud of the work we have underway to improve outcomes for disabled people, which includes launching the New Zealand Disability Strategy, which focuses on outcomes in employment, justice, housing, education and health, the New Zealand Sign Language Action Plan, Access Activator, where community develops accessibility solutions, the Autism New Zealand pilot funding for early identification for preschoolers, the investment to get 100 young people into high-performance wheelchairs, and 1in6.nz, which we've been promoting to businesses to support more disabled people into work.
14: What does she say to the 82% of disabled households that have experienced food insecurity in the last year, who are struggling even more now that white bread costs 67% more, mince is up 28% and milk is up 26% under her government's watch?
15: Well, Mr Speaker, we acknowledge, as we have on many occasions in this House, that many New Zealanders are doing it tough right now, which is why our focus on responsible economic management matters when the world is volatile and unpredictable. That's why we are fixing the basics in the economy and repairing the economic damage done since COVID. We will continue this work to support more New Zealanders who are experiencing tough times.
14: How can she say, as the minister responsible for advocating for disabled people, that removing Kāinga Ora's target for more accessible homes and scrapping My Home, My Choice, a work program aimed at providing disabled people with choice and control over how and where they live, has improved the lives of disabled people?
15: Well, Mr. Speaker, housing is one of the 5 areas in the disability strategy, and obviously there is a turnaround plan with Kāinga Ora, but it does not mean, in terms of the change with the universal target, that we are not delivering full universal design homes. Since 2019, Kāinga Ora has built 1,464 homes to its full universal design standard, and we also need to take into consideration that many houses that are occupied by New Zealanders are on the private market. So we also need to ensure that there is greater accessible housing in the private sector and also in the many thousands of community housing places that are in place. As I said, housing is one of the 5 areas in the disability strategy, as we know that there is more work to do to improve housing for disabled New Zealanders.
14: How does she justify the reduction to the total mobility scheme when disabled people have said that it will force them to cut down their travel by choosing between getting to work, the supermarket, or doctor's appointments?
15: Well, Mr. Speaker, in terms of the total mobility scheme, which is the responsibility of the Minister of Transport, one of the areas that we have focused on is ensuring that fares remain lower than they were in 2022. But members opposite tend to forget that what is really important is that disabled people have a service they can rely on. And because of the level of unaffordability, we had providers around the country that were threatening to withdraw from the scheme entirely. That was not going to be a solution that was going to be viable, which is why we have worked on ensuring the total mobility system is sustainable and affordable and is meeting the needs of disabled New Zealanders.
14: How could she say that her government is committed to improving the lives of disabled people when decisions they have made have increased food, transport and housing costs for disabled people?
15: Well, Mr. Speaker, that member conveniently forgets the economic times we're in, and as I've said, our government is focused on the cost of living pressures that people are facing. But what the member fails to acknowledge is that you can't just spend, spend, spend and accept that things are sustainable. So we have to look at ensuring that programs are sustainable over time. And as I said, with total mobility, some regional councils were threatening to come out of it completely. How is that going to work for disabled people? We want to ensure that what is funded is sustainable and delivered over time, because disabled people want services that they can rely on and count on, not just now, but in the future.
16: Enduring.
14: Who should New Zealanders believe? The minister who claims that she is improving the lives of disabled people, or disabled people who have said that they are exhausted and that her government is making life harder for them?
15: Well, Mr. Speaker, the unfortunate reality is in many areas disabled people are worse off than the general population, which is why we are focused on initiatives like 1in6.nz to support more disabled New Zealanders into employment, because they are disproportionately represented in our unemployment figures. And what we do know is there is a much larger number of disabled people who want to be in work. That's what our government is focused on, improving outcomes so that they can be more independent and lead the lives they choose to.
16: That's right. Mahi.
2: Question number 8, Chloe Swilbrick.
17: Kia te Premier. E tautoko ana ia I ngā kōrero me ngā mahi katoa a tōna kāwanatanga.
2: The Right Honourable Prime Minister.
4: Yes.
17: When he agrees with the Greens by saying New Zealand needs, quote, sensible, common sense rules in place, end quote, for AI data centres, does he think that those rules should be in place before any more of those AI data centres are consented?
4: Well, I think the issue I had, and you heard my public remarks this week, is that turning off investors and investment before it arrives in New Zealand isn't a good thing. It's an approach we saw with the banning of oil and gas and mining, and we don't want to send a message out that we're closed for business. We have about, our data centres today are about 0.6% of our electricity, and we've got 3 data centres coming on stream in the next 12 months. But it doesn't preclude the fact that I still think we need some sensible common sense rules. But I'd just say to the member, a moratorium for 12 months is absolutely the wrong message.
17: Does the Prime Minister understand that if his government plans to allow the consenting of more AI data centres before these common sense environmental and energy and water regulations are in place, those new regulations will not apply to those already consented AI data centres?
4: Well, my point is we just need to take a step back and actually think about how we what sensible rules we put about the investment. Well, there's no need for a moratorium. There is absolutely no need for a moratorium. It is classic Greens policy to turn off investment and investors before they've even shown up in New Zealand.
2: Just wait for your own side to settle a little bit. Thank you.
17: Was the Prime Minister briefed on Invest New Zealand's goal for $35 billion of new investment in AI data centres before their report was published earlier this month?
4: We make no mistake. We want to attract a lot of data centres to New Zealand. We have a data centre competitive advantage. We have a cool climate. We have abundant renewable energy. And we have political stability. And that is a good thing for big data centre investments. Of course, we'll put some common sense rules around all of that. But if you look out into the future, over the next 10 years, there's a quadrupling of our needs for data centres. And it's a critical part of modern life and a modern economy. And so we take on board the point. We'll have some critical common sense rules, but we're going to go out and build data centres, and we are going to attract investment to this great country.
2: Right Honourable Winston Peters.
12: Can the Prime Minister tell us, when he first heard that policy, did it remind him of a policy from somewhere else in the world?
4: Well, I thank the member for his question, but it most reminded me actually of the banning of oil and gas and the unintended consequences that took place when the previous government, Labor, Greens and New Zealand first banned it.
2: Close for it. My point of order, sorry.
12: The Prime Minister didn't get the question properly. Can I repeat it?
2: Well,
12: I mean,
2: hang on a minute.
12: This is an ABC matter here.
2: You're asking me to put myself in a very dangerous position by agreeing with the member. I mean, the member wants to use another supplementary,
12: yes,
2: then he can, but we'll take close rule in the meantime.
17: How does the Prime Minister reconcile his comment and answer to me just then that we have, quote, abundant renewable energy, end quote, in this country, with the comments that his government has been making over the last 2.5 years, that we have a serious dry year problem to the extent that the government wants to funnel in excess of $1 billion in new fossil fuel production?
4: Oh, look, both can be true. I mean, let's be clear. The focus of, we have a renewables boom up and running in this country. That's fantastic. We've built more in 2 years than the previous 8 years. Things like RMA reform, fast track legislation, excellent. Lots of people from inside New Zealand, outside New Zealand wanting to invest in renewables. Fantastic. But the other reality is we need to de-risk the dry year risk. That means doing an LNG import facility. It means co-investing with our potential gas investment in this country. It means having a strategic coal reserve behind Huntly, strategic diesel reserve up in Whangarei. It's an and policy. And isn't it fantastic that actually since we announced our investment in thermal firming energies and the things that we want to do since the beginning of the year, we've seen wholesale electricity prices in the forward curves go from $200 down to $120. And of course that welcomes more investment to New Zealand to come out and build the data centres.
2: The Right Honourable Mr Peters.
12: Prime Minister, when you first heard the so-called quotes, common sense inner quotes, 1 year moratorium, did you not recognise it as being the same policy emanating from Donald Trump's United States?
2: Oh. Well,
4: well, I'm quite focused on making sure we advance New Zealand's interests. I'm less interested in Donald Trump and the US.
17: Mentory?
2: A close rule.
17: Can the Prime Minister guarantee that New Zealanders' power bills will not increase as a result of the consenting of new AI data centres, as has been experienced in many other jurisdictions around the world?
4: Well, the fantastic thing is since we announced the LNG import facility, the forward prices have gone from $200 down to $120. At one point, they were $800 in 2024 because of the failed Labor Greens energy strategy and policy. So the fact that we're at a very competitive, globally competitive wholesale electricity price means we're attracting more direct data centre investment, and that's great.
2: The Honourable David Seymour.
3: Is it credible to promise a moratorium on data centres for a whole year if a person's not prepared to forego their benefits for even one day?
2: It's a proposition. You're asking him to. I'm not sure that he's got responsibility for what individuals might do with in their personal circumstances.
16: No, it's a point about society.
2: Yeah, well, I didn't pick it up that way. Question 9. Debbie Nauriwa-Packo, don't let me start asking questions of the member, for goodness sake. Debbie Nauriwa-Packo, question 9.
18: Tēnā koe te pika. My question is to the Prime Minister. Does he stand by all his government statements and actions?
2: Yeah, right on, Prime Minister.
4: Yes.
18: Supplementary. Why did the Prime Minister choose Federated Farmers' public campaign for the repeal of Mana Waka Hono Rohiga agreements over the views of iwi who negotiated in good faith?
4: We covered this last week, but the key messages are that it's important that any agreements struck are in the context of the new RMA legislation. It's important that they also operate at the highest level, typically around spatial planning. And most importantly, we want to make sure at the individual project level, people can crack on and get things done on their own property.
18: A supplementary. Can the Prime Minister name one iwi organisation that asked his government to repeal Mana Waka Honoa Rohe agreements?
4: Well, I'm just saying to you that we actually believe that those agreements need to be in the construct and the context of the new RMA legislation. It makes no sense getting caught in a transition from an old set of laws to a new set of laws to have those agreements in the old setup.
18: Supplementary. So was the Federated Farmers the loudest voice the government listened to?
4: Well, this government takes lots of views from lots of different stakeholders, as you would expect. We like a view that comes from outside the public service as well, because often people closest to the problem have good ideas to implement things, which is great.
2: Just wait for everyone just to settle down a little bit.
18: Supplementary. Can the Prime Minister identify one government decision that has strengthened iwi Māori participation in public decision making?
4: Well, I would just say I would look at the work that we have delivered in terms of outcomes for Māori students by focusing back on basics. That is a great outcome, and I know many iwi support that effort as well.
18: Point of order.
2: A point of order, Debbie Nowy-Wapaka.
18: I just want to clarify, the question was, can the Prime Minister identify one government decision that has strengthened iwi Māori participation?
2: Well, I think, with all due respect, while I'm speaking, no one else is. With all due respect, I think it would be worthwhile looking at the Hansard, the answer that the Prime Minister gave, because I think it more than addressed the question. The Honourable Eric Stanford.
19: Is the Prime Minister aware of the Māori Advisory Group that sits in education, advising the Minister of Education on policy, including Dame Georgina Kingi and
2: now
19: the
2: wait
19: Honourable...
2: On. Can you, do you need to be answered? The member for Nelson, I won't use the name because that would be naming someone. Is it necessary for you to ask a question at the same time as the questioner?
19: Sorry. To the Prime Minister, is he aware of the Māori Advisory Group that sits around the Minister of Education helping to advise on Māori education policy, including Dame Georgina Kingi and the Honourable Calvin Davis?
4: Absolutely, and I think the work that the Minister has undertaken to ensure that our new resources and our teaching the basics brilliantly is available in Māori medium is fantastic.
2: Now, hang on, just a moment. Rawiri Waititi.
20: Thank you. Sorry, Chris. Does he believe relations between the Crown and Māori have improved or deteriorated since he became Prime Minister?
4: Well, what I believe is this is a government that is very much focused on improving outcomes for Māori and non-Māori.
20: Supplementary.
2: Rawiri Waititi.
20: How does his government measure success in Māori-Crown relations?
4: By outcomes.
2: Tama Potaka.
21: Supplementary question.
2: The Honourable Tama Potaka.
21: Can the Prime Minister please confirm government...
2: Hang on. Today is a particularly rowdy day for some reason. It's probably the time of the season. The Honourable Tama Potaka and no one else.
21: To the Prime Minister, can the Prime Minister please confirm that this government has supported the development of more Māori housing to the tune of over $400 million over the last 3 years?
4: Yeah, I think we can be very proud of the effort on housing with Māori, but also I'd say in housing in general. Stable house prices, record first-time purchases, average mortgages down by about $7,500, rents increases the lowest they've been in 25 years, $180 up a week under that government, down, stable under ours.
2: Rawiri Waititi.
20: What evidence does he have that improving Māori outcomes has been achieved given Māori unemployment is up 10.8%, Māori incarceration rates have increased, 3 in 10 Māori own their own home, 50% of the public housing waiting list are Māori, and 1 in 4 children living in material hardship are Māori?
4: Well, I think Māori also appreciate the fact that there are 46,000 fewer victims of violent crime. I think they appreciate the fact there is a 22% reduction in serious youth offending. I think they appreciate the fact that there are 2,000 more people in prison because we want them in prison, not in the communities, causing pain and suffering on fellow New Zealanders.
2: Rawiri Waititi.
20: Can he name one policy, just one, that has improved Māori Crown relations in this term of government?
4: Back to basics and structured literacy.
2: The Honourable Chris Bishop.
22: Supplementary question.
2: When everyone's quiet, the Honourable Chris Bishop.
22: Can the Prime Minister confirm that the first commercial Māori aquaculture settlement area to be developed in 20 years that was previously declined under the RMA has received draft approval through fast track, namely Ngāi Tahu's Hananui Aquaculture Project in the South Island?
4: Yes, I can, and I can also confirm that many iwi are on board with the fast track proposals and have been able to participate in building out infrastructure across that country, this country. That's a great thing.
2: Just, we're almost at the end of question time, so just ask people just to constrain themselves till there's for more mundane debates coming in the afternoon. I'm sure people will enjoy similar level of participation then. Eleanor Williams.
0: Thank you, Mr. Speaker. To the Minister of Commerce and Consumer Affairs. Why did the government decide to abolish the Grocery Commissioner before publicly releasing its analysis on grocery competition?
2: The Honourable Cameron Brewer.
5: Mr. Speaker, as I told the member last week, the Commerce Commission Reform Bill removes the statutory position of the Grocery Commissioner, but it does not remove the powers or functions of that role. Those responsibilities will continue to be exercised by the Commerce Commission as a whole. The government's decision was based on its broader Commerce Commission reform program, which is focused on strengthening governance, improving decision making, and ensuring regulatory functions are carried out by the Commission collectively rather than through a separate statutory office.
2: Point of order, the Honourable Kieran McNulty.
10: Mr. Speaker, the question was very specific and asked why the government made that decision before publicly releasing the analysis on grocery competition. The minister explained the rationale for making the decision, but in no way addressed the direct question as to why they did that before the information was released.
2: Well, I mean, it's a bit hard to make that argument, given that the Minister has just said that nothing is going to change with regards to the authority that particular position had. So, supplementary.
10: Point of order, sir.
2: Speaking to point of order.
10: With respect, sir, if ministers are not required to specifically address a primary question, that completely undermines the point of question time. The House is in no way more informed as to why the government decided to abolish the Grocery Commissioner before publicly releasing this analysis. It's a straightforward question. It isn't political in nature, and the House is reasonable in an expectation that we would be informed as to why, and we are not.
2: Speaking to the point of order, the Honourable Shane Jones.
7: It's quite clear, sir, and you've reminded us on many occasions, Speaker's rulings 206, 207 give adequate cover for the pointed accuracy of that response. We're getting to a point where we're trivialising with your authority. Please use it.
10: Speaking to that point of order,
2: Mr. Jones, I'll take that as an endorsement of some sort.
10: Speaking to that point of order, sir. I think the use of wording there by the minister is quite telling. Ministers should not be seeking opportunities to provide cover. They should be complying with the clear direction under Speaker's ruling 2021 that a question on notice, a primary question, the House has an expectation that it be addressed. It was not. The question was not why did the government make this decision? That was the answer that was given. The question was why was it made before the information was released? And that in no way was addressed.
2: I think what we'll do is ask the second part of the question again, if you can remember what it was.
0: Yes.
23: Well, it's written down. So
2: no, it's, no, it's we're on a supplementary. Actually.
0: No,
23: we
0: weren't.
2: Were we not?
23: My
2: apologies.
23: The primary.
2: Okay.
0: The second part.
2: Well, in that case, we'll make it clear. Ask the question again.
0: Okay. Why did the government decide to abolish the Grocery Commissioner before publicly releasing its analysis on grocery competition?
5: Mr.
2: Honourable
5: Speaker,
2: Cameron Brewer.
5: Mr. Speaker, this will clear this up. We did not need a further report to know that there were steps we as a government could take to improve the Commission's governance and regulatory framework.
0: Why won't the government release that analysis now, so Parliament and the public can have an informed debate about grocery competition instead of more posturing?
5: Mr. Speaker, the Minister for Economic Growth is working through the potential grocery competition reforms. No decisions have been made, and the Minister for Economic Growth has made it clear that when she's worked through that analysis, she will have more to say in the coming months.
0: Does he believe competition in the grocery sector is improving on his watch?
5: Mr Speaker, it seems that the supplementary questions, as I said last time, have been written before Statistics New Zealand came out on the 21st of July and confirmed that grocery prices are running at 2.8%. Now, that's in an annualised context. That's a lot lower than 12.5% under the previous Labor government.
2: Supplementary question. One more over here.
12: Yes.
2: Arana Williams.
0: Does he believe lamb chops up 32%, cheese up 30% and butter up 41% shows competition is improving?
5: Again, Mr Speaker, I was very encouraged by Statistics New Zealand's release on grocery prices as far as on the 21st of July in the year to June 30, 2026. Grocery prices, grocery inflation is running at 2.8%. That is a big improvement on 12.5% under the previous Labor government.
0: Supplementary.
2: The Right Honourable Winston Peters.
12: Wasn't it clear, Minister, that from the very beginning, when the Commissioner job was first advertised, filled 15 months later, that the Commissioner would be powerless to do any work of any value to the country in the first place?
5: Mr Speaker, we are looking forward to the delivery of the ComCom reforms. We are looking forward to the delivery of the Commerce Amendment Bill and the Fair Trading Amendment Bill, because that will give extra statutory responsibilities, including increasing the penalties for fair trading breaches.
0: If he gets rid of the Grocery Commissioner while grocers charge more for groceries, what other businesses using their market power to charge high prices can expect the same treatment?
5: Mr Speaker, I go back to my original question. We are seeing grocery prices coming down in a context of from 12.5% annual inflation to 2.8%. That is a big improvement. That is a big improvement to where we were under the previous administration.
0: So he does want grocery prices to drop?
5: Mr Speaker, as the Prime Minister articulated early, we want things to fall within that inflationary band, and grocery prices have at 2.8%. In fact, inflation, if you take out diesel and petrol, has also fallen within the statutory band of 2.9%.
2: Question number 11, the Honourable Marama Davidson.
1: Te mai, ki te premier. E tautoko ana ia I ngā kōrero me ngā mahi katoa a tōna kāwanatanga.
2: The Right Honourable Prime Minister.
8: Yes.
1: Does he stand by his government's record on appointments to the Crown Entity Boards, given only approximately a quarter of the appointees were recruited through a publicly advertised process?
8: Yes, we have a series of appointments to make in any given year, and we do that with some rigour.
1: How can he claim his government appoints people on merit when 75% of these senior roles were filled without the public ever being told the jobs existed?
8: I'm not sure what the member is referring to.
0: Judith.
1: Why did only one out of every three of these roles appointed by his government go to women?
8: Well, as I said, we have a rigorous APH conversation most weeks as Cabinet Committee. No, we go through a series of candidates. We have those discussions. We take that very seriously. And we make sure that we promote people into that job, the best people we can find into those positions. That's not what I said.
1: Does he then think women are less qualified for senior governance roles?
2: Hang on, wait a minute. When someone is asking a question, everyone knows no one else speaks, not from the front row of the government or the front row of the opposition. The Honourable Marama Davidson.
1: Does he think women are less qualified for senior governance roles, or does he accept that his government's appointment process actively fails to appoint women?
8: In answer to the first leg of the question, absolutely not.
1: How can New Zealanders have confidence these are the best people for the job when so many appointments are made through shoulder taps instead of open competition?
8: I reject the characterisation of the question.
2: Is this a supplementary?
6: Yes.
2: Supplementary question, the Honourable Nicola Gray.
9: Thank you, Mr Speaker.
2: Just wait for everyone to give you the courtesy of their silence. The Honourable Nicola Gray.
9: Can the Prime Minister confirm that for the sixth consecutive year, Crown-appointed positions have been held by 50%, over 50% of women?
8: Yes, I can. I thank the member for the contribution she makes on the APH committee, where she often brings those facts to us.
2: The Right Honourable Winston Peters.
12: I'd ask the Prime Minister, is it wise that before making appointments with respect to women, you know what a woman is?
2: We'll move now to question 12, Sam Uffendall.
13: Thank you, Mr Speaker. My question is to the Minister for Mental
2: just
13: Health.
2: We'll just wait for a minute, Mr Uffendall.
13: To the Minister for Mental Health. What recent announcement has he made about introducing psychology assistance to deliver more mental health and addiction workers?
2: The Honourable Matt Doocy.
23: Thank you, Mr Speaker. Good news. Last week I was pleased to meet the first students on their first day training to become New Zealand's first registered psychology assistants. This is a major milestone in delivering our government's plan to grow the frontline mental health workforce and to deliver faster access to support. Budget 26 invested $28.45 million to establish this new workforce, supporting up to 150 new psychology assistants entering frontline services. Psychology assistants will work alongside registered psychologists, providing low-intensity interventions, supporting assessments, monitoring progress and delivering psychoeducation. This will free psychologists to spend more time with people who have the most complex needs, helping reduce wait times and improving access to mental health support.
13: Supplementary. Why has the government introduced the psychology assistant role?
23: Mr Speaker, every year many psychology graduates miss out on a limited number of postgraduate clinical psychology training places, and too many leave the profession altogether. This new pathway keeps talented graduates in the mental health workforce, helping New Zealanders today while building the skilled workforce we will need in the future. The government's mental health plan is delivering faster access to support, more frontline workers and a better crisis response. These graduates will start training in 2026 and enter the workforce in 2027.
13: Supplementary. How will this new role improve access to mental health services?
23: Mr Speaker, psychology assistants will provide evidence-based, low-intensity psychological support with the supervision of registered psychologists. By sharing appropriate clinical work, psychologists can focus on people with the most complex needs, allowing more New Zealanders to be seen sooner and helping reduce wait times. What's really exciting, Mr Speaker, is there are two universities, both University of Canterbury and AUT, now delivering this new qualification, and more universities will start next year, as well as funding 150 of these new roles in frontline Health New Zealand services.
13: What other steps is the government taking to grow the frontline mental health and addiction workforce?
23: Oh, another good question, Mr Speaker. This announcement builds on the significant investment this government has already made to strengthen the mental health workforce. We are on track to double the number of clinical psychology interns. We've increased psychiatry registrar places by 50%. Increased clinical psychology FTE by 10% while growing the frontline mental health and addiction workforce by 11% since coming into office.
2: That concludes oral questions. Members, I've received a letter from Vanessa Walters seeking to debate Understanding Order 399, the decision to abstain on a vote of the United Nations General Assembly approving the appointment of the High Commissioner for Human Rights. This is a particular case of recent occurrence for which there is ministerial responsibility. However, this is a matter that would be more suited to an oral question and does not breach the level of urgency that warrants setting aside the business of the House today. The application is declined. Before I call on the Leader of the House, we'll take 30 seconds for those who have to go to other business to do so quietly. Oh, yeah, okay. Yeah.

0: Well, it's there, its immediacy and the need for it to be dealt with by the House at the time. There's also a consideration of where that question might be asked elsewhere. So I'm simply indicating today that rather than taking a full hour of the House to debate something that has happened, which is usually the case with a general debate, with a urgent debate, I accept, it might well have been the sort of information the House could have elicited through an oral question. So I'm not trying to make it difficult for members, quite the opposite.
1: Yeah, understood. Speaking to that though, sir, if I can. Yeah. Reading between the lines, is it your view that the application may have been strengthened if a question was asked in addition to the application and you know, hypothetically wasn't addressed properly, would that have then strengthened the application for the urgent debate?
0: Well, the member might have noticed that in cases where there is an absolute decline of a general debate, of request for an urgent debate, I've often mentioned those at the beginning of the question time. I've also allowed debates indicated a debate would be allowed at the beginning of question time to allow a bit more preparation time. But also, I have, on a number of occasions, listened carefully to the answers to questions where the topic of a request was a matter before the House. And that's happened in the last, not this sitting block, but the previous sitting block. So take that for what it might be. The Honourable Louise Upson.
2: I move that the sitting of the House today be extended into tomorrow morning to consider Government Orders of the Day numbers 3-7 and to hold a special debate on petitions.
0: The question is that the motion be agreed to. Those of that opinion will say aye.
3: Aye.
0: The contrary, no. The ayes have it. Call on Government Orders of the Day number 1.
2: Government Notice of Motion number 2, Appointment of Judicial Conduct Commissioner.
0: The Honourable Chris Fisher.
4: I move that this House, noting that the Chief Justice has been consulted as required by Section 7(3) of the Judicial Conduct Commissioner and Judicial Conduct Panel Act 2004, recommend Her Excellency the Governor-General appoint Paul Norman Collins as Judicial Conduct Commissioner for a term of 5 years under Section 7(2) of the Judicial Conduct Commissioner and Judicial Conduct Panel Act 2004. Try saying that twice. Mr. Speaker, the Judicial Conduct Commissioner is responsible for investigating and assessing complaints about the conduct of judges. It's an important constitutional position. They must carry out a preliminary examination of complaints and determine whether a complaint is dismissed or whether or not any further action is taken, whether or not it's referred to the relevant head of bench, or if it's serious enough, is recommended for referral to a judicial conduct panel. The Act provides for the appointment of a commissioner and deputy commissioner. The current commissioner, Mr. Alan Ritchie, is not seeking reappointment. Appointments are made by the Governor-General on the recommendation of the House of Representatives for a term of not less than 2 years and not more than 5 years. When we look as a House for the qualities in a judicial conduct commissioner, we look for analytical and decision-making skills with good judgment and good communication skills. Previous appointees have been senior and experienced legal practitioners with high standing in the community. Mr. Paul Collins is an Auckland barrister, sir, with nearly 40 years' experience in legal practice, including practice before the courts and tribunals at all levels in a wide variety of jurisdictions. For the last 30 years, he has specialised in the law and practice relating to the regulation of the legal profession. That includes professional discipline at all levels, from standards committees to the Supreme Court. He's also conducted public law and regulatory issues before the senior courts in judicial review applications and appeals. I can inform the House, sir, the Chief Justice has been consulted as part of the appointment process and has expressed her support for the appointment of Mr. Collins. The proposed appointment has also received support from the Shadow Attorney General, Venusia Walters, and I thank her for that support. It is very important that this is a decision made by the House, I think, unanimously or at least by consensus. Under Part 1 of Schedule 2 of the Judicial Conduct Commissioner and Judicial Conduct Panel Act 2004, appointments can be made for a term of not less than 2 years and not more than 5 years. I'm proposing a 5-year term.

0: term for Mr. Collins. The current commissioner, Mr. Ritchie, was appointed in 2015 after first serving as a deputy commissioner. I'd like to recommend the government's appreciation and gratitude for the professional and conscientious manner in which Mr. Ritchie has carried out his duties over the past 10 years. Thank you, sir.
1: Vanessa Walters.
2: Thank you, Mr. Speaker, and I rise to speak to the appointment of Paul Collins as the new Judicial Conduct Commissioner, and it's an appointment that we support. As a bit of history, Mr. Speaker, before 2004, New Zealand had no formal independent mechanism. Complaints were essentially handled by the heads of each court, and it was with the Judicial Conduct Commissioner and Judicial Conduct Panel Act 2004 that for the first time we brought in this independent office, really dedicated solely to receiving and assessing complaints about judicial conduct. The office, Mr. Speaker, has a fairly narrow mandate to independently assess those the conduct complained of and not judicial decisions themselves. That is a deliberately narrow mandate because it sits beside a much larger principle that we should all defend in this House, which is judicial independence. Now, unlike most judicial appointments which flow from the Attorney General's advice to the Governor General, this Commissioner is appointed by the Governor General on the recommendation of the House, following, as the Attorney General has pointed out, consultation with the Chief Justice. Parliament, the elected branch, is given a direct role in safeguarding the integrity of the judicial branch. And this is really a constitutional choice. It is accountability for judicial conduct and recognising that that should not rest solely with either the judiciary nor solely within the executive, but should carry the authorisation of the people's representatives. There are, Mr. Speaker, few officers in our system that ask this House to shoulder that kind of responsibility so directly. So this is an important motion in the House today. That brings me, Mr. Speaker, to the outgoing Commissioner, Alan Ritchie. Mr. Ritchie's association with this office goes back to 2011, when he became the first Deputy Judicial Conduct Commissioner before taking up the office of Commissioner in 2015, meaning his stewardship of this young institution has spanned more than a decade, over half of its entire existence. And in these roles, the office has delivered against the intentions it was created for. It has been independent. It has been transparent. And that is Alan Ritchie's legacy, and this House owes him our thanks. I won't speak to Mr. Collins' background, as the Attorney General has already laid that out for us, but I would say, as we now welcome Paul Collins to this role, we do so mindful of what is being handed on. An office that in many ways is still young in constitutional terms, but already proven. A mandate that is narrow by design, but essential in function. And a responsibility that this House uniquely, in many ways, has a direct hand in bestowing. Judicial independence and judicial accountability are not opposing values. This office exists because they are companion values. I commend this appointment to the House, and I wish Paul Collins well in the work ahead.
1: The motion, the question is that the motion be agreed to. Dr. Lawrence Yunnan.
3: Thank you, Mr. Speaker. The Green Party does support the appointment of Mr. Paul Collins to the role of the Judicial Conduct Commissioner, though it must be noted that the Green Party was not consulted on the appointment, but was informed by the Attorney General of such an appointment. Mr. Speaker, it's important to first address some of the, the qualification when it comes to Mr. Collins, and I think, you know, my previous speakers as well as the Attorney General has given a good overview of the existing role. In this case, I think Mr. Collins, from the Green Party's perspective, is well suited and well qualified for this particular role, particularly considering that he has been the author and also the editor of a number of key textbooks regarding the legal system of Aotearoa New Zealand, as well as being a convener and possibly the current convener of the New Zealand Law Society's Ethics Committee, which is does go hand in hand in terms of the role that we are currently discussing here. Mr. Speaker, I think it's also important to note, as the previous speaker, Venushi Walters, mentioned, that the importance of this role in terms of upholding the independence of our judiciary system warrants a debate on this particular motion. And I think it's important to note that with regard to the role itself, as suggested by the Attorney General, that is established under the Judicial Conduct Commissioner and Judicial Conduct Panel Act 2004, is able to investigate the conduct both within and outside of the court of any judge, and in severe cases recommend to the Attorney General the establishment of a Judicial Conduct Panel. The main purpose of this act, that in the Empowering Act for this role, Mr. Speaker, is in to ensure that there is to enhance the public confidence in the judicial system. And I think that is incredibly vital in a stage to be able for the public to uphold the standards and trust in the judiciary. And we're hoping that Mr. Collins will be able to undertake such a role as we see the effectiveness of the previous outgoing Judicial Conduct Commissioner. But, Mr. Speaker, I think it will also be important here to mention and address in the last few minutes the fact that while we're seeing this importance of this role in order to have the public trust in the judiciary, we do not have a parallel system for parliamentarians, for the executive. Indeed, we do see that we have the Commissioner for Parliamentary Standards, which has a very narrow scope and was only established in recent years, but that's specifically to do with conducts within the Parliament and particularly from an employment perspective. However, does not extend to beyond the Parliament itself. It is important to note that with the establishment of the Judicial Conduct Commissioner role in the 2004 Act, as I mentioned, it is to do with enhanced public system. So we do think that it is important, if we do want to have the public trust, both in the judiciary but also in terms of our political system, that we should see similar standards being placed on parliamentarians as well as the executive. Because what we have seen, Mr. Speaker, is that while the judiciary is doing their best to uphold the principle of comity and that separation of power between the legislature, the judiciary, and the executive, we haven't seen the same courtesy extended from other roles. And in fact, we do see a continual violation of that principle of comity. So, Mr. Speaker, I think while we're discussing the appointment of Mr. Collins to the role of Judicial Conduct Commissioner, it is important for us to also remind ourselves of the importance that is needed for us to be able to have the trust of the public in our standards and the standards of parliamentarians, ministers, and other members of the executive as well. It is important for us to remember and realize what an honest politics system looks like. So with that, Mr. Speaker, I do believe that while we're seeing this role, and the Green Party does support this particular appointment and the role and the importance of the role of the Judicial Conduct Commissioner, we would like to see similar standards and similar accountability being placed on other branch of the government.
1: The question is that the motion be agreed to. Those of that opinion will say aye.
4: Aye.
1: The contrary, no. The ayes have it. Call on Government Order of the Day, number 2.
5: Infrastructure Funding and Financing Amendment Bill, third reading.
1: The Honourable Chris Bishop.
0: I present a legislative statement on the Infrastructure Funding and Financing Amendment Bill.
1: That bill is published under the authority of the House and can be found on the Parliament website. The Honourable Chris Bishop.
0: I move that the Infrastructure Funding and Financing Amendment Bill be now read a third time. Mr. Speaker, when I introduced this bill some months ago, I have to say, I spoke of moving to a world in which the economics of development dictate where and how it happens, rather than artificial planning rules which have held our cities back. And that is the central thesis of the Infrastructure Funding and Financing Act Amendment Bill, and it remains so after the Select Committee scrutiny and the Committee of the Whole last week. And I want to thank both the Select Committee and Parliament for the very generous and supportive way that the House has worked through what is quite a complicated bill, but with a simple proposition at its core. Our housing crisis, Mr. Speaker, requires a flexible toolkit of funding and financing instruments that mean development can happen where it makes the most sense, and that's pillar two of the government's Going for Housing Growth program. Through pillar one, sir, we are moving to a system where competitive urban land markets and abundant development opportunities in our land markets and our planning and resource management system means councils will not be able to artificially constrain the supply of developable land through planning restrictions. And it's fine to unlock land through removing the planning restrictions, but you also need an infrastructure system that equally has a flexible supply of development opportunities that are able to be funded and financed. That's what Pillar 2 is all about, and that's where this Act comes into effect. The original Act that we're now replacing started life actually under the last national government, was essentially developed by Bill English and Nick Smith in 2016 and 17. Didn't quite make its way into law by the time of the 2017 election. It was picked up by the Honourable Phil Twyford and others and eventually passed into law in 2020. I think it would be fair to say, given we're now making some amendments to the Act, it hasn't quite delivered on the promises that were intended. That is why the government campaigned, or at least certainly the National Party campaigned on refining and tweaking the Act to make it more user-friendly and make it easier to use. Since the Act has come into effect, only three levies have been established, and that's in, 6 years or so, so that's one every 2 years. And actually it hasn't really been used for what it was originally designed for, which is new housing projects. Instead, we've got the sludge plant in Wellington, and we've had a city-wide transport project in Tauranga, which is useful up to a point. And only just actually last year have we seen, or this year, sorry, have we seen the first Greenfields housing project, which is Te Awa Lakes in Hamilton, which the government was very pleased to see. And I turned the sod on some weeks ago alongside Ryan Hamilton, a very hard-working member for Hamilton East. So the bill makes some changes to make it more usable and viable. We're streamlining the levy approvals process. This includes simplifying requirements for levy proposals and recommendation reports, simplifying mandatory considerations the Minister of Housing has to take into account when assessing a levy, improving certainty for developer-led proposals by limiting Council's ability to withhold necessary endorsements where statutory requirements have been met, and removing the requirement to assess a levy's affordability for those proposals supported by developers and all other existing landowners. The bill also broadens the scope of the Act to improve its flexibility and viability for a range of infrastructure projects. This is a particularly important change. It hasn't received a lot of public commentary, I have to say, sir. And I mean, it's a complicated piece of legislation. Be fair to say the IFF Act itself has not received a huge amount of public commentary. But this is very important because once this Act comes into effect, once this Amendment Act comes into effect, it will allow the IFF Act to be used for transport projects delivered by NZTA or KiwiRail or water infrastructure organisations established through the most recent round of water reforms. What that means is essentially it's a more granular form of user pays. So the beneficiaries of infrastructure projects will be required to help pay for some of the benefits that they receive. You know, people got pretty excited over the last 10, 15 years in this parliament about value capture tools and cost recovery and all sorts of things. And there are lots of terms thrown around. And some of the tools overseas are quite complicated. This is a form of cost recovery in which, you know, new state highways that unlock land, and there's a bit of a value that accrues to that land because of the public investment means that those who benefit from that public investment can help cover some of the costs of that public investment. If we'd had a tool like this back in the day of the City Rail Link, Mr. Speaker, it could have potentially been one of the funding tools available to help offset the enormous cost of City Rail Link. And there will be other projects in the future, and it's probably not appropriate to talk about those projects here, but there will be other projects where the ability to have essentially a user levy will be useful. And it's part of broadening the funding toolkit. That's what it's about. It won't always be appropriate in every situation, and it won't be the default, but it's about broadening the funding toolkit so that we can help redress our infrastructure deficit. I do want to thank the Select Committee for the hard work on the bill. The Honourable James Meagher spoke on my behalf during the committee stage. I was here for most of the committee stage, but he spoke in the second reading, and I want to acknowledge the changes made. Changes include a requirement to assess cumulative levy affordability, a requirement for levy proposals to include details of any consultation undertaken, and for a court judgment to be required on funding and financing costs in the case that a special purpose vehicle seeks to use the accelerated recovery mechanism. So there have been a variety of sensible changes made at the Select Committee. Mr. Speaker, the Government is looking forward to receiving levy proposals under the new and improved Act in the future. And we'd encourage councils and developers and other infrastructure providers to consider the IFF Act as a potential funding and financing solution. One of the things that I have to say, sir, I do find slightly frustrating about the local government sector is it's kind of become de rigueur to say, well, we need new tools. And when you say to people in local government, well, have you heard about a thing called the Infrastructure Funding and Financing Act 2020, which, by the way, has been on the statute books for now 6 years, they say, no, I've got no idea what that is. And the Infrastructure Funding and Financing Act is actually normally what they mean when they talk about we need a broader range of tools to fund and finance infrastructure. And the answer is, yes, we agree. And it's actually been on the statute books for 5 years. And it's not perfect, which is why we're about to pass an amendment act to make it easier to use. But the level of knowledge is a bit frustrating. It's probably not so much a criticism of local government so much as, I suppose, the political system in Wellington itself, where we haven't been good enough at promoting the use of this tool. And there's probably a lesson there for all of us. So when local government says, well, we need new tools, we need new arrangements so that we can get on and build infrastructure, I agree with them, and this is one of the solutions that's there. The other point I'd often make is targeted rates is something that people often say, well, we need to have a form of targeted rates. But they exist in the Local Government Act now. They can be used now. And actually sometimes what it takes, sir, is actually a bit of creativity, thinking a bit outside the box and just moving away from the simple, oh, well, here's some rates, we'll just chuck the rates up and you know, spread the costs over everybody and hope for the best. Actually, the system we're moving to is a much more kind of granular, calibrated form of cost in which high infrastructure costs are reflected in the pricing for that infrastructure. And, you know, over time, that will lead to more sensible and efficient investment decisions. And the IFF Act is part of that, because it may be that someone wants to do a greenfield housing development and they may go out and say, righty, I'm going to set up a special purpose levy in order to fund the infrastructure. And it may be that there are no buyers for that. It may be that people say, you know what, the cost of that infrastructure is so vast, we're not going to do it. And that's fine. That is actually the market working. That is economics in action. And again, one of the other benefits of this model that we're setting up through the IFF Act is to let costs be reflected in prices. And that is a good thing and part of the move towards better value for money when it comes to infrastructure. So anyway, I've talked for long enough. I want to thank the House for the support that has been provided to the Government in relation to this bill on the way through. I thank all members for their constructive way they've approached this. This is actually, notwithstanding its technical, complicated language and its long title, a very important piece of legislation as part of the Government reform agenda. And I commend the bill to the House.
1: The Honourable Kieran McAnulty.
4: Thank you, Mr. Speaker. The Labor Party lends its support, as it has done throughout the process, parliamentary process for the Infrastructure Funding and Financing Amendment Bill. It's not to suggest that we have been completely comfortable with every single aspect of this bill, but frankly, we're of the view that the sector, both the local government sector and the infrastructure sector, such as it is, very broad way of bringing in many, many sectors, want to see this Parliament working together. We keep hearing time and time and time again that people are sick and tired of the stop, start, carry on that we've seen in this Parliament too long and too often. There are many examples in this Parliament alone, but there are examples in previous parliaments as well. And at the end of the day, if we can't agree on the settings around infrastructure, we haven't got a hope in achieving what this country needs to do or getting anywhere near addressing the infrastructure deficit that this country faces. But so often in the past, perfect has been the enemy of the good, as the saying goes, and that both sides of the House have opposed things because it's not quite perfect or whatever. Now, we're not saying that this bill is perfect. There are elements that we've expressed concern about. But nevertheless, we have worked constructively with the government through the Select Committee process and through the Committee of the Whole to try and identify areas where it can be improved, and there have been improvements through that process. We would be much further along as a country if Parliament had looked for a compromise wherever possible and actually looked to stick to their guns on bills like this, where we could have actually helped get things along further. This actually does demonstrate continuity across parliaments, which unfortunately isn't all that common. And so, as the Minister outlined in his contribution, the previous government had put forward the original bill that had started in the previous Parliament before that, and now, after a period of time, it's become clear that there needed to be some improvements to make it more effective, easier to utilise for the sector. I don't share the Minister's slightly dismissive attitude toward local government. I don't think it is as simple as them not being aware of it and not being able to use it. The fact of the matter is that the best intentions, as I say, work across successive governments. It wasn't quite right. And this bill has gone a long way to addressing that. And I am confident, actually, that more local councils will start to utilise this to be able to unlock some infrastructure projects in their own areas. It is important to note, though, Madam Speaker, because it is linked to this, it could quite easily have been our local government spokesperson leading off the Labor Party's contribution to this, that, yes, it's an infrastructure, but it is very much a local government bill as well. And as the Minister mentioned local government in his contribution, it's entirely appropriate for us to talk about this and in some detail, actually. Because this alone won't fix things. The local government sector is facing tremendous challenges, and some of it not of their making, frankly, because current councils are dealing with problems that they themselves have inherited, in part from, in some cases, decisions made by previous councils, but also the situation that is set by government policy. And so when we are considering what this bill can do to assist councils to unlock infrastructure, we also need to acknowledge that councils are facing a rate cap policy, which might ultimately lead to fewer infrastructure projects getting funded, even with this mechanism to assist with projects getting procured and funded off council books. That is crucial, because many councils around the country are at their debt caps. They simply don't have the rate-paying base to be able to address the infrastructure needs that they have. Also, the changes that were made by this government around water have not worked like they said it would, And now many councils are facing the prospect of being part of a water entity that doesn't have the scale, that cannot deliver the cost savings to their ratepayers. Excuse me. That's important, because at the end of the day, if the broader settings for local government aren't addressed, what could happen from this is actually end up to further costs being put onto ratepayers through other fees and other levies that aren't necessarily rates, and it could undermine the intent of this. We hope that doesn't happen, but it's important that we recognise that that is a risk. Because at the end of the day, whilst the government has signalled that it intends to see reorganisation of councils, there's a massive question as to how that's going to land. There's a three-month period by which regions need to put forward proposals. There's no guarantee that even after all that work that those proposals will be accepted. It's possible that the ministers may decide that they will put forward or decide on an alternative proposal completely different to what the regions have put forward. Now, let's say, for argument's sake, they decide on a number of unitary authorities across the country. There's roughly 16 regional councils at the moment, so for the sake of this argument, we could say 16. Then we've got a situation where this bill needs to be applied within a situation where we have 16 unitary authorities, 40-odd water entities. How's that going to work? That is it's a relevant question that we haven't had an answer to, and whilst we do support this and we think it's important, and we also think it's important to acknowledge that occasions like this where Parliament have agreed on something happens more than people realise. And I spend a lot of my time actually as infrastructure spokesperson talking to the sector and emphasising the areas that we are working alongside the government. But it is also important that whilst we are working together and we've come to an agreement on how this can progress, we've got to acknowledge the challenges that are faced as well. If we are in a situation where we have a number of unitary authorities, potentially against the will of those areas, and a larger number of water entities, it's possible that that scenario could significantly undermine the intent of this bill. In the context of a rates cap as well, it's possible that the work that is required, be it through water, be it through roading, be it through housing developments, simply might not be able to go ahead. And again, that goes against the intent of this bill. So yes, we are confident that this will lead to more infrastructure projects going ahead than would otherwise be the case if this bill doesn't pass. But it is important to recognise, in our view, that with rates cap coming, with the way that the water reform has landed, and the massive question mark hanging over the local government sector in the government's proposed restructure, we're not fully confident that this bill could reach its potential. If those things are addressed and we have a rational conversation about rates caps and the examples overseas where they have simply led to a large number of exemptions so that they become pointless, or a significant increase in alternative fees and levies, and the structure of local government isn't linked adequately to water so that we see unnecessary rises, if this ends up, this bill included, to simply increasing the cost on ratepayers, we're back where we started. And it is important to make that point, Madam Speaker. But having said all that, with this bill passing, it does give local government, as it currently exists, more options to them than were currently available. Yes, as the Minister pointed out, this was available previously. But given there's only a couple of examples where this has been utilised, I think it's fair to say that this bill is needed because it does clarify the way in which it's done. It's made it more streamlined. It's made it hopefully more user-friendly, and it makes it easier for the local government sector to utilise the funding mechanisms and financing mechanisms that are outlined in this bill. So on that basis, having taken into consideration all of those things, it is in everybody's interest, local government sector, infrastructure sector, construction and water and ratepayers, that Parliament passes this bill today.
6: Honourable Julianne Genter. Madam Speaker. We have a massive infrastructure challenge, and it goes back some decades, I think, and it's largely been because of the neoliberal reforms in the 1980s and 90s, and nothing has really fundamentally changed since then. And the whole attitude that we're not collectively pooling our resources appropriately through a progressive tax system that sufficiently devolves funding to local government has constrained local government's ability and government's ability to invest in the infrastructure that our communities want and need. And with climate change, there's a massive need to change our infrastructure. Climate change is both impacting our communities right now, and there's going to be a need to adapt and invest in significant infrastructure. We're having to recover from regular extreme weather events, which are impacting our public infrastructure, water, roads, and homes, and it also has some impact on electricity. The infrastructure we build fundamentally influences our contribution to dangerous climate change. And so for the last 20 years, the successive governments have been investing in the wrong transport infrastructure that's not doing what we could be doing to have much more affordable transport, much more affordable housing, much lower emissions, lower pollution. And it's time that we start doing those things. So the origin of this bill, and this is an amendment bill, the first infrastructure funding and finance bill, the Green Party supported. But at the same time, I was saying to the government of the day, which was, you know, then Labour, New Zealand First coalition that the Greens were giving confidence and supply to, this funding and financing problem, firstly, you can't really solve the funding problem unless you raise revenue somehow. And that's what this does. It provides a mechanism that's not general taxation, that's not rates, for raising revenue from people. And I mean, we could be doing it through taxation, and the issue is we're not raising enough revenue through taxation, and therefore there's a problem, there's a constraint on the infrastructure. So, you know, it's not fundamentally going to solve the funding problem without impacting people. Somehow people will have to pay more. And the question is this the best way to raise the revenue? Or is it better to pool our resources and do it through general taxation, as so many highly successful small developed countries do, that I think New Zealand could learn a lot from? And then the second issue is that, like, we really cannot conflate funding and financing. You know, like, financing, again, something government can do. Central government can finance more cheaply than the private sector and better than the local government sector because of the fundamental revenue problem that local government is facing and has been facing. And the review of local government undertaken by the last government made that very clear. What we need is we need a more progressive tax system that actually will tax work less, that will tax, passive income from asset ownership fairly, which we don't have, and then we'll have more money, and with that more money, more public money, the money we have that we use together, we can invest in the infrastructure we need. Look, I can see some small areas where this sort of tool might be helpful and useful at ensuring that we have a finance, both financing and funding for some of the infrastructure we need. But it doesn't change the fact that if you go to other countries and look at the way they're doing things, most of them aren't doing it this way, all right? Most of them are doing it through general taxation. And countries with really excellent public infrastructure that is helping people move around, that's creating more productive cities, more affordable cities, cleaner air, that is being funded by tax. And they have more tax on the wealthiest people and less tax on low-income workers. And that's what the Green Party's calling for here. Like, it's like so basic. But somehow the government parties are in absolute denial. They really just don't have the curiosity to understand how things work. And they love repeating their silly attack lines that are thought up for them by Topham Garam or whoever their consultants are, and whatever plays well on Facebook algorithms.
7: The financing is related to the bill, but it might be nice to be a little bit more specific about the bill. Thank you.
6: So I'd just say, like, it's just kind of a shame that we've spent a decade not addressing the fundamental problem with funding and financing infrastructure, which is the inadequacy of our tax system and the fact that our tax system is funneling most of the money, like 90%, to central government rather than just giving it to local communities and allowing them to make smart decisions, which they would, because local communities know what their priorities are. We don't need the Minister of Transport telling local communities what to build or what the speed limit should be in their local communities. Like, we should just be providing local government with the resources to do their job, and that's what the Green Party is arguing for. So I'm not in the least bit surprised that the first iteration of this act wasn't much uptake. And frankly, I'm not sure the amendments made by the Select Committee, even though we support it. One of the biggest concerns, I think, is removing the requirement to assess a levy's affordability for proposals supported by private developers. I mean, like, you know, it's just like a subset of public infrastructure money in a way, just limited to a particular private development. And ultimately, the people who buy into that development will be paying the levy, you know, for 10, 20, 30 years. And that doesn't, like, make it more affordable. That, you know, that's still a cost for people. And if the development is happening in the wrong place with really high costs, it's going to be a problem, you know. But and that's why it makes sense to have more government leadership and more collective approach to master planning, to what gets built where. Because fundamentally, private developers, they're totally capable of doing a development, but they're looking at it from the point of view of the land they already own, not what's in the best interests of the community. So, and they're trying to maximize their return off this one little piece of land. That just doesn't work looking at it in a disconnected way, because fundamentally, where you live, where your kids go to school, where one works, where one's partner works, all of that is, you know, it's all interconnected. You can't just go live in a fully private development and have all your needs met. So, and ultimately, the infrastructure connecting to that private development is still mostly public infrastructure. So I just think this is like a big roundabout way of avoiding the fact that successive governments are not raising enough revenue from the super wealthy, are not investing enough in the right infrastructure, and especially are not devolving enough power and funding to local government. And this government is making things worse. As the previous speaker said, a former minister for local government absolutely nailed the point of, like, right now, local government is being forced to go through these discussions about amalgamation, yet another unfunded mandate put on them, where they're going to have to somehow find the resource to go about and consult their communities under this ridiculously short time frame, which is totally unrealistic and not conducive to coming up with a good structure that's actually going to deliver for communities. Not to mention the fact local water done well totally doesn't align with the idea of 16 unitary authorities. So it's all just kind of, Madam Speaker, if we just had a little more forethought, like if we were just thinking a little further in ahead and being a little more curious as a country about how other countries do things, instead of just buying into certain beliefs about how things have to be done, we'd make better decisions. And I don't oppose the bill, but I don't think the bill is the solution to the problem that we're facing. On a case-by-case basis, we might prefer development contributions or borrowing by local or central government. This is an additional tool, but it doesn't fundamentally change the fact that if we want infrastructure that serves us, we're going to have to pay for it. We're going to have to pay a lot more than what we have been paying. And if we did it in a coordinated way, if we built up our public institutions to have the capability and the capacity to do the proper planning with our communities, to properly procure the infrastructure, to have more capability in-house to do this, it would cost us less money and we'd have more long-term planning. So, you know, I just, I guess I'm just, the bill's fine, whatever. It's not really what we need. I can imagine it'll be used for some good projects. That'll be good. I can imagine it'll be used for some crap projects that cost people a ton of money. And people will look back on governments and say, why didn't we do better? And the Green Party has a very clear plan, a very well-argued rationale, evidence-based, for how we can actually deliver for the future for our communities.
8: Madam Speaker.
7: Simon
8: Court. Madam Speaker, today's third reading of the Infrastructure Funding and Financing Bill, Amendment Bill, marks an important milestone in making it easier for developments to get off the ground through innovative approaches to funding and financing infrastructure. For decades, we've had a planning and infrastructure funding system that made it too hard to build the homes New Zealanders need. And that's why this government is committed to going for housing growth, a comprehensive work program to unlock development. The three pillars of the program are freeing up land for urban development and removing unnecessary planning barriers. And that's through wholesale planning reform, getting rid of the RMA and replacing it with two new bills. Improving infrastructure funding and financing tools so councils and developers can better fund the pipes, the roads and the other infrastructure needed to support growth. And directly improving the incentives for councils to support housing growth. That's kick-started by a $400 million incentives for growth fund in the budget to ensure that councils and communities can share the economic upside that growth affords. Now, increasing the effectiveness of the Infrastructure Funding and Financing Act is a key component of that second pillar of the government's Going for Housing Growth program. The Act was originally born out of a market innovation success story, where a developer established a pathway to build the infrastructure needed for the Milldale development without having to contend with council infrastructure funding and debt constraints. Yet, while it was intended to codify this approach to replicate the Milldale success, the IFF Act has fallen short of delivering that additional infrastructure needed to respond to growth, as Minister Chris Bishop, my colleague, in delivering this legislation pointed out. The extensive process required for applicants to have a levy approved and the associated costs of that process can be a barrier when trying to use the Act. To date, only three levies have been authorised. We're making it more viable and flexible so councils and developers can get on with building the infrastructure our growing communities need. This amendment bill will remove those unnecessary barriers to uptake, broaden project eligibility, and make the levy development and approvals process simpler and more streamlined. This bill makes various changes to support those developer-led proposals. It requires levy and infrastructure authorities like councils to provide the necessary endorsements where statutory requirements are met, limiting avenues for councils to obstruct approval of development. That means, that's right, faster decisions, fewer vetoes and more developer-led infrastructure projects being built. It removes ministerial affordability assessment requirements where a proposal is supported by a developer and all the other existing landowners. In greenfield areas, levy payers will self-assess affordability. In other words, they'll work out if they can afford it themselves and opt in to the levy when deciding to purchase a property. And as such, ministerial consideration of whether a levy is affordable is simply not needed if the existing landowners are supportive. To the member, Julianne Genta, that is the property market working. This bill simplifies the mandatory considerations the responsible minister must take into account, however, when assessing a levy. This, in turn, will reduce the extent of supporting evidence applications need to include in their proposals and the cost and time taken needed to evaluate them. The bill also extends eligibility from council and developer-led projects to projects delivered by the New Zealand Transportation Authority, NZTA, KiwiRail and the new water service organisations. If it's good enough for the private sector, it's good enough for all of these entities as well. This is expected to help accelerate the delivery of key growth projects in the infrastructure pipeline while ensuring the beneficiaries of those projects pay their fair share of the cost. These changes, alongside other minor technical and remedial changes, will cut down on unnecessary process and bureaucracy. Red tape, we're going to cut it, with this bill and deliver a more usable pathway that can be accessed by developers and others to deliver infrastructure that may not have been planned for by councils. Imagine that. Councils failed to plan, but developers, the private sector, and now NZTA, KiwiRail and the water agencies will be able to use this tool. Last month, the Finance and Expenditure Committee reported back to the House on this amendment bill, and they recommended it be passed with a number of changes to various clauses. I'd like to thank the members of the Finance and Expenditure Committee for their careful consideration of the bill and those members of the public who submitted and took the time to provide oral and written submissions. Their input has helped strengthen the bill that is currently before the House. Important improvements that we've progressed included that operational and maintenance, OPEX costs, can now be included in a levy proposal. And that means that those costs can be funded by levy revenue. It's a sensible change, which means instead of just paying for the capital cost of a new asset, the full funding and financing solution will include OPEX. That may, in fact, we consider it's, I predict it will, increase uptake and use of the Act and is expected to better encourage procuring, operating and maintaining assets based on whole-of-life costs. Now, a change has also been made to require written notification of endorsement decisions to be given as soon as practical. This is expected to reduce the risk of unnecessary delay, particularly by councils, for those proposing a levy. Because if houses aren't getting built because the infrastructure is not there, it must be sped up. This bill is a key enabler of flexible, market-led housing growth that sees councils relinquish some of their unnecessary control over what gets built where. Our planning bill, separately, will facilitate responsive planning rights to develop. Among other things that the infrastructure bill provides is a critical pathway for developer-led infrastructure that turns the planning rights into real development. We are unlocking the infrastructure block. It's also therefore fitting that these planning and infrastructure streams now come together under the same Ministry for Cities, Environment, Regions and Transport, the MCIRT roof. And on that note, I'd like to thank Jane and her team of Housing and Urban Development officials for their hard work on this bill. And thanks to also to officials at NIFCO, Treasury and the Parliamentary Council Office. Overall, Madam Speaker, this bill is expected to improve the workability and effectiveness of the Act so that councils, developers and other infrastructure providers can get on and build the essential infrastructure that our towns and cities need. This is how we unlock New Zealand's potential. Madam Speaker, I commend this bill to the House.
7: Andy Foster.
9: Yeah, thank you, Madam Speaker. I rise on behalf of New Zealand First to support this piece of legislation, which had unanimous support as it went through the Select Committee process, and that is very welcome. Madam Speaker, this is a tool to support urban development. As you've just heard, you've heard all the details from Simon Court, so I'm not going to re-traverse those except at a very, very high level. The bill's about streamlining the IFF levy process, making it easier to establish and also take a more flexible approach. I'm really pleased in particular to see the ability for NZTA, KiwiRail, organisations like that, developers, water organisations, to be able to establish IFF levies. And why am I particularly keen on that? And that's because if you look at some of the developments, particularly motorway developments or rail developments that have occurred, what has happened as a result of that is opened up land. It's allowed land to be developed, it's made that land more valuable, but at the moment, the ticket hasn't been clipped. The people who've gained from that, it's not the public sector that's gained from that, it's not those organisations that have spent that money, it is the private developer. And so this is about capturing some of that that value. And I think about some of the developments, say in Wellington, for example, Kelburn developed off the cable car development. If there hadn't been the cable car there, you probably wouldn't have had Kelburn being developed at the time it was. And you look at that, development right out through the Hutt Valley again, developed off the rail network. So this is something which has been done for many, many years, and it's right and proper that we do use some sort of legislation like this to allow the costs of some of that development to be defrayed. And I think about some of the potential development in Auckland. So, well, look, Kiwi Rail needs to develop the rail network there. If it doesn't develop the rail network, the freight network is going to get fouled up with all the commuter rail traffic. Needs to be able to develop around that. Can we manage to integrate the development of housing alongside and help pay for the infrastructure development? That will make a whole lot of sense, because otherwise some of that infrastructure won't get built at all. So it's great that we have a more flexible approach, that the SPV, special purpose vehicles, do not have to be a council. It takes funding tools, obviously it's not a council, but even if it is a council, it allows councils to take development of particular assets off the council's books. Minister Bishop said that there were only three of these and the councils don't know anything about these. Well, actually, I don't think he's right there. I think Kieran McAnulty was quite right about that. Councils do know about these. In fact, it was my council that actually did one of those three. It was the sludge plant in Wellington. We did that because there was, you know, we were topping out in terms of the amount that we could borrow, needed to do it that way. But let's not kid ourselves, this is not a free ride. There is no magic money tree here, because in that situation, and in many of these, the cost of that is still going to land essentially on the same people. The unfortunate thing in the case of the Wellington sludge plant is it started off at $200 million. We went for what was then the best option out of about 40-odd. The new council came in, the price doubled, and what they didn't do is go back and say, was that still the best technology? So I think they mucked that up, and of course it ended up at $500 million, not $200 million. So, but there we go. So we did have some experience of doing that. Madam Speaker, the funding tool, as I said, is off council's balance sheet, but the cost still lands potentially on some of the same people. What I was pleased to see is the Select Committee's amendment in Clause 17, and that's looking at cumulative affordability. So you can't just add and add and add, because there is only so much. And that's where things like the rates cap are really, really important, that we can't have councils spending far too much. Councils do want more tools, but they've also got to be disciplined in how they spend the money that they've got. And so it was really pleasing actually to hear the Honourable Julianne Genta saying that there is no magic money tree. That's not something which we often hear from the Green Party. So it was nice to hear that recognition, at least in this context. And then one other thing, Madam Speaker, that I wanted to comment on is this idea that it means that development will go where it makes the most sense. And yes, it does send a market signal. If the cost of infrastructure is really, really high, it is less likely the development is going to go there. And that's a really, really important signal, because we haven't been particularly good in this country about targeting investment to the right places. But I would say that councils do go through a very, very long process, spatial planning process, district planning processes, as they have been, sometimes over decades, to get to the stage of saying, here is our plan, we've consulted with our community, here is where it makes the most sense to do development, and then we have these out-of-centre sort of developments, these private plan changes. And I know it drives them nuts. And it's not just Auckland, but it's, you know, Canterbury councils, it's councils all over the place. It drives them nuts that you go through all this process and then development is allowed to occur somewhere else. That's probably fine if the development pays all the costs and if the quality of the infrastructure is up to scratch. Sometimes it's not, on both counts. And that is a real issue, and we shouldn't kid ourselves about that, and we need to make sure that development is done properly and it does pay its true costs. It's very easy to say the landowner supports, but if you're the developer who owns the land, or you've got a deal with the landowner to do a development there and the landowner's going to benefit from it, of course they're going to say it's a great thing to do. But so it is, as I said, important that we are eyes open on these issues, because the quality is important. So user pays, important signal. But we need to make sure that the development which is done is encouraged where the infrastructure is genuinely of lower cost, but not where we're just hiding that cost and it's got to get picked up in the future. And I know that is a real issue, as I said, for many councils. So, Madam Speaker, with that, I, on behalf of New Zealand First, commend this bill to the House and look forward with a great deal of interest to see how it is implemented, because I think we should all be very cognizant of that. Thank you.
10: Madam Speaker.
7: Celia Wade-Brown, this is a split call.
10: Thank you, Madam Speaker. I rise to support the Infrastructure Funding and Financing Amendment Bill at its third reading. And it's a pleasure to be able to agree with a number of the statements across different parties today. But we do have to remember that we are a country of 5 million spread out over a very vulnerable set of land issues. And you only have to look at the South Wairarapa to see the increasing costs of fixing those bridges, the coastal roads, and so forth. It's a welcome change from central government punching down on local government so that we actually have an alternative to, oh, you must always spend less, which is quite unrealistic when you look at the costs for just roading maintenance in our rural councils. The Tararua District Council has got a longer roading distance in kilometres than Auckland Council, and yet they have a tiny ratepayer base.

0: I did want to talk a little bit about whether it potentially encourages better infrastructure on brownfield sites. Potentially it's a value uplift that would enable things like light rail, or whether it encourages urban sprawl. And I think that this bill is pretty neutral about where you should build. My concern is that people talk about, if all the infrastructure can be funded, the private developers will go ahead and it's a market-led development and it'll happen where it best happen. The trouble is that many people can only afford the cheapest house. So the fact that their costs for transport will be higher if they're going out to a greenfield site, the fact that they won't have a nearby school, the fact that they won't have a community centre, they can't factor that into buying a house, or they often don't. I look back to the development of Churton Park, which was many years in the building before it had a community centre, which we opened when I was mayor. But all of the people that lived there for a number of years beforehand had no community centre, no library, no supermarket, and therefore it was at least two cars per household, which is an expense that isn't necessarily factored into I can afford that mortgage. So I think we need to think broadly about infrastructure, community infrastructure as well. And the other area that I'm interested in, I believe it's unlikely but possible that this bill could include investment in natural infrastructure. When I went to the Gisborne area and walked up into the Rokumara range with Komatua from there, it was plain that the destruction of the forest understory was one of the things that contributed to the flooding and the gravel that came down into the rivers. I think it's something like 14 metres higher than previously, which is extremely expensive, destructive and difficult. So I hope we could consider how stormwater, whether it's done by councils or water authorities, could possibly incorporate flooding resilience through natural and, in the long term, cheaper mechanisms than always being bulldozers and concrete. Thank you, Madam Speaker.
1: Ryan Hamilton.
2: Oh, Madam Speaker, thanks for the opportunity to speak on this. Really proud of the work that the Select Committee did, and great to see it come through the House in what looks like it'll be an anonymous passing. Also like to acknowledge the... unanimous. Thank you, Mr. Seymour. I also like to acknowledge some of the officials up in the gallery watching this come through the third reading. It's wonderful. Yeah, the first iteration of the IF was actually a HIF, which was a housing infrastructure loan, and Hamilton City Council took that out, which was a great way to unlock some development. But the challenge with the HIF is it still sits on the council's balance sheet. And the great thing about an IF is it sits off the council's balance sheet. So we actually want to biff the HIF and get an IF, Madam Speaker. But this is a really great, because Tiawa Lakes is a great development north of Hamilton, and they are actually the fourth property development to get an IF $50 million loan, which unlocks 2,500 homes. And in fact, by unlocking these homes, further homes can actually be unlocked further up because of the conjoined and connected infrastructure. So this is a fantastic thing we like to add to our toolbox. Great to see it come past the third reading, and it'll be a great tool for the funding and financing to make the funding options less binary from just council, developers. Now we've got a third option. I commend it to the House.
1: Dr. Tracy McClellan.
3: Thank you, Madam Speaker, and thank you for the opportunity to also make a contribution on this bill. There's been some interesting contributions so far, and the bill is obviously supported. It's not universally agreed that it's, you know, anything close to the perfect solution, but it is something that Labor is happy to support. We're particularly able to do so given some of the changes that were made at the Select Committee, and I think my colleague, the Honourable Kieran McAnulty, said earlier, it does require us to continue to keep a close eye on some of those implementation, some of the potential for some of those implementation roadblocks to occur, particularly with regard to how

0: Ultimately, the cost is passed on or passed around from government to local government and you know, ultimately onto the consumer. But we do support this bill, particularly with the safeguards, as I've said, that have been added at the Select Committee process. I'd like to acknowledge the Select Committee and all of the contributions that were made by submitters through that process. It was an interesting process, and also take the opportunity to acknowledge officials and all of the people that worked on this bill as we're here at this third reading. The infrastructure financing tools, obviously, as we've heard today, do have the potential to unlock some projects, particularly around housing. And as we've heard, this has been broadened into transport and other projects, including water projects, which does raise a little bit of a red flag, which I'll come to soon. Our main concern is that they must not become a way of just simply quietly transferring costs and more importantly also the risks onto households, while also weakening that local accountability. And our position therefore is relatively straightforward. We just think these tools, whilst it's good to have tools and we acknowledge the positive contributions that have been made from the government side, but you know, tools are fine, but they do need to be workable. They have to also be fair. They need to be affordable and not lead to extra costs, and I think really importantly they must be transparent and subject to proper democratic and legal safeguards. Madam Speaker, with regard to financing, I think the number one issue is that it doesn't undermine affordability, and in a context, in a circumstance that we find ourselves at the moment, where affordability, and particularly affordability for households, is such a major concern. We know that it's the forefront of most people's thinking at the moment, and we know that this government doesn't have a track record of doing anything positive to actually reduce costs or to have done anything like what they promised before the election to make life more affordable. We don't want this to be something that actually adds to that. And so on the one hand, while we're perfectly supportive of finding new ways to fund infrastructure, those costs don't just disappear because there's another mechanism in town. And simply because local body infrastructure will be then collecting through a levy rather than rates or taxes doesn't mean that the costs disappear. It just means that there's a different way of paying for it. So if those levies, you know, can remain on a property for 30 to 50 years, it's not inconceivable that a developer or a current landowner may be perfectly happy to agree to those levies today, but the people who then go on eventually to buy those houses may have no involvement in that decision. So a family purchasing a new home could face a mortgage, repayments, they could face, or they will face, council rates, often water charges, an additional levy on top of that, all adds up. So each cost can seem quite manageable in isolation, but considered separately, but together actually do have quite a material effect on affordability. So we therefore welcome what the Select Committee did through that process of ensuring that the Minister has to consider those cumulative effects or those cumulative impacts of existing charges on top of what this levy could add. We do, however, remain concerned that the affordability test itself can still be set aside in certain circumstances where developers or existing owners support the proposal, at least initially. Madam Speaker, with regard to transport costs, we've heard that therefore there's a broadening through this process, and the bill expands the model into local development infrastructure. It can also now be used for projects undertaken for national transport by national transport agencies. And as we all know, transport infrastructure has traditionally been funded through those more national mechanisms, mainly because they tend to serve those wider regional or national interests. So we do remain somewhat sceptical of the fact that the bill could become a little bit of a backdoor mechanism for shifting those costs in particular onto councils and ultimately onto local households. So, for example, a major state highway interchange or a rapid transport, rapid transit project obviously has a national economic and transport objective, but those nearby property owners could be required to fund at least part of that through a long-term levy. And as we've also heard, that concern is just elevated and is magnified somewhat through when we hear the discourse and the inevitability of things like a rates cap policy. It doesn't all quite add up, and whilst it sounds good on paper, we, as I said, remain somewhat sceptical of how this is going to be implemented. So councils could expect to facilitate or collect new infrastructure levies while simultaneously finding themselves in a really restrictive environment where they have to weigh up, because a rates cap has been thrust upon them. On the one hand, they're collecting this levy, and on the other hand, they're quite seriously thinking about how they're going to continue to fund libraries and parks and public transport and community facilities and all the other things that local ratepayers do expect from their council. And we don't think that particular issue has been resolved at all through this select committee process. We think that contradiction still exists. With regard to local voice, I think that's also, we noted that was also a salient point made through the select committee process. And it's really important that whilst we all tend to agree that streamlining the process is a step in the right direction, streamlining can't mean sidelining. And it's really important that councils aren't put in a position where they are forced to streamline, but they are actually just having a reduced, meaningful public consultation process, because that serves nobody's best interests. So the bill does significantly narrow some of the circumstances in which a council can decline to endorse the levy, which I think is somewhat concerning. So in practice, a council may be required to support a proposal unless it believes that actually collecting the levy would place its rating system at risk. So an example of that would be a council having serious concerns that a project didn't fit in with its long-term plan. It had evidence, whether it be anecdotal or formal, that the local communities didn't support it. It could find that the project could quite unfairly increase unfair costs on people, but they, under this bill, wouldn't necessarily, those concerns wouldn't necessarily be enough for them to withhold consent and withhold endorsement, which I don't think is quite what was intended. It's also important that councils are democratically accountable to their communities, and they shouldn't actually be put in the position of being reduced to a levy collection agency for projects over which they ultimately have very limited control. So with regard to the strong legal safeguards that are essential when property rights are involved, we also support the Select Committee's changes about the accelerated recovery process, and I don't think anybody's particularly touched on this, and I'll leave this to colleagues to finish it off. But the special purpose vehicle, there's several ways in which a development may fail, and I think there's certainly a little bit more discourse to be had about how that would work in practice. But it's a little bit ad hoc. We have some concerns. We agree in principle that being flexible and freeing up mechanisms is a good thing, and therefore are happy to support the bill.
1: Dean Bidwell.
2: With 102 days to go until the election, it's great to see unanimity come and break out in the House on this important piece of legislation. Because, Madam Speaker, this bill is all about the government's going for growth agenda, freeing up land for development, improving infrastructure funding, and providing incentives for communities around urban growth. It's all a part of this government's plan to fix the basics and build the future, and I commend it to the House.
1: Georgie Danzy. Tēnā koe atu mangā, te whare. Good to stand and take a call on the infrastructure funding and financing amendment bill. As other speakers have spoken to, Labor supports this bill and sees it as a step in the right direction in regards to infrastructure in Aotearoa, New Zealand. I want to acknowledge the Select Committee and the process this bill has gone through to take us to the third reading, and acknowledge that there were some changes made through that Select Committee process which, in our opinion, improved the bill. However, there are some further improvements that we would have liked to see that were not followed through the Select Committee process, and I'll speak to some of those today. Look, the Labor supports improving tools that unlock housing and infrastructure, but we do so on the basis that there is an element of fairness, affordability and local democratic accountability and safeguarding. We know that we need more housing and infrastructure in this country, and I think as the Honourable Kieran McInulty spoke to, having a joined-up approach to how we approach infrastructure across successive governments should always be the aim, that we are future thinking and thinking of a long-term plan for ensuring that future generations have the infrastructure that they need. And that it hasn't always been the case. This bill is a step in the right direction, and that is why Labor lends our support to the bill. However, the conflict sits with the rates cap proposal policy from the current government, and the risk that in one camp we may have a rates cap, but in another camp other expenses are expected of homeowners and home users in Aotearoa. We know that when we look overseas from other jurisdictions that have implemented rates caps, it hasn't always worked. That where exemptions have come from having to follow the rates cap, it hasn't meant that costs are kept down for homeowners. Last week I had the good fortune of having Labor's spokesperson for local government and transport, Tangi Utakiri, in Hamilton, and we took the opportunity to meet with a number of members of Hamilton City Council and staff. And we had a robust discussion, and the essence of that discussion was that the stop-start nature of what's happening in local government is not one that suits local government in order for them to get on and do the jobs that they need to do. Sort of impending possible amalgamation that hasn't been confirmed or denied, we're not sure what space that is in, the very short time frame of 90 days for local government to put forward their views to central government. We talked about that truncated time frame and that not being long enough for local government in order to respond adequately. And also we spoke about the centralisation of decision-making. We know that local councils are best placed to understand their communities, but what we're seeing in the changes from this government is that more and more that decision-making is coming becoming central, with less ability for local councils to make their own decisions. So while we support this bill, we need to take into consideration the fact that the space of local government is a complicated one, and adding additional costs to councils and to ratepayers is not something that is going to help us in a situation where the cost of living continues to rise. I'll finish there. Labor supports this bill. Thank you.
3: Tom Rutherford.
4: Oh, Madam Speaker, great to rise and speak in support of the Infrastructure Funding and Financing Amendment Bill. This is going to deliver and help deliver a number of things across our community, Madam Speaker, and across New Zealand. But ultimately, it's also really important that there is cross-party support in this parliament, which is a really good thing to see in this sort of space, particularly as we look to create that sort of unanimous support for infrastructure projects and long-term thinking in this country moving forward. I commend it to the House.
3: Helena Williams.
5: Madam Speaker, New Zealand needs more homes built affordably and quickly. We need them in our cities, we need them in our regions. That is why Labor supports this bill, which is just one of the many tools that we will need. And the Minister himself said, this is not the silver bullet, this is one of many measures which councils and central government are going to need to use to meet the increasing challenge, which is mounting and has been a challenge for a long time in New Zealand, of our infrastructure deficit. And the rubber really hits the road when you look to Auckland, our biggest city, our global city, that we really need to be an economic powerhouse for the country, to be somewhere where young New Zealanders can buy a house and see a future there for themselves instead of going overseas. That is where we also hope to see real gains around including, say, transport projects within the sorts of projects that might be funded by this alternative tool, which has enjoyed in its history bipartisan support. When it was introduced by Labor, it enjoyed some criticism, but then some support as well from the crossbenchers. This is an important stepping stone in the story of that emerging consensus that we are seeing around this Parliament in support of infrastructure and of a long-term the approach which lifts it up above the political fray of the day and into something that is planned for future generations and something that will benefit everyone. But they still haven't fixed it. National still have not fixed the funding issues which are underlying the problem here. The transport announcements are simply a shorter list of unfundable transport projects. And New Zealanders can see that there is not a way out of this simply because we have introduced one more tool to spread the costs in a different way. Saying, as the Minister did when he began his statement on this, the last reading of this bill in the House before it becomes law, that councils are artificially constraining supply through planning restrictions, is simply to ignore the fact that government have not provided local councils with any better tools, any better proxies for the ability to stage development sensibly. And again, I return to the Auckland example here. Of course Auckland Council knows that it can use infrastructure financing tools like this off balance. They are already doing that for their projects like their water projects. It is important to understand that councils are, especially at the size of Auckland Council, sophisticated quasi-state government-like entities that are able to organise their funding and financing in a way which is the most appropriate way to spread those costs around the ratepayers who will benefit most from the growth. It is not a lack of knowledge, it is simply because Auckland Council should be able to stage the developments that occur around the city. You should be able to say, if we're going to build a new road, the first housing development should be at the beginning of the road, and the next housing development should be in the middle of the road, and the next one should be at the end of the road. That is not what this bill allows. This bill, we've got to be very clear, might continue the very worrying trend in other pieces of legislation like Fast Track and like others, where you get out of step growth in areas where it is inappropriate. And this sort of bill, we see this in, say, the 2024 residents who moved into their 300 new homes in West Auckland. We want them to be able to do that. We want those homes to be affordable. And yet every day, still, their sewage is held in a holding tank and trucked out because there is not appropriate wastewater solutions or greywater solutions or sewage solutions for that development, which was done entirely out of step. And when the council tried to get in the way of that development and saying, we have not sequenced this growth, this is not something we have allowed for in infrastructure development, they were not able to use any sorts of sensible mechanisms, which most New Zealanders would agree were sensible for the council to be able to plan for that kind of growth. And so we've got to make sure that this is not enabling, as the ACT Party would have it, market-led housing growth. We're not going for a Houston model where all zones are up for grabs. This is a model where we support this, and there is bipartisan support, because it will continue to allow sequenced and sensible growth. And including transport projects in that is an important step, but it is also probably the most open to the kind of political interference that everyone in this House has been busily saying in the last 3 years we are trying to avoid with infrastructure, that we are trying to grow a long-term, non-political, cross-partisan, future generation-focused commitment to infrastructure that serves the growth of all New Zealanders and spreads costs appropriately and does not get sucked down into whichever developer is first off the block and ready to go, whichever piece of land and field at the end of a city limit is ready to be developed, whichever area that suits political aspirations at any given time is the one we develop. No, we should allow local communities to have the appropriate kind of say, and this bill should not build that out any more than it already has been. The point around having more precise tools for councils to be able to do that planning is also very important. And so part of our support around this is also making sure that we have those spatial planning rules in place and those other tools which enable communities to have a proper say about where growth happens. Because if this government wants to go for growth, it should go for growth in the right places. Make sure that growth works for everyone. Madam Speaker, that is the final point I want to make in this debate is that maintaining faith in this kind of tool, which will create costs for ordinary New Zealanders, it will create costs that they need to pay every year, in upfront bills to the council, that we should be cognizant of the need to maintain public faith in this law and in the schemes which are run by special purpose vehicles. It is going to be critically important that people not only have a transparent view through the financial arrangements which they're paying into, this is their money, no taxation without representation is a pretty fundamental sort of a part of our legislative making process, and we should make sure that there is transparency around how those funds are used and the sort of public accountability mechanisms that attach to them. It is also going to be really important that people can see that they're getting value for money. That if we're talking about value capture and value uplift, which is sort of the holy grail of the last 15 years, I would say, of back and forth between very knowledgeable ministers and members on this topic around how to introduce that appropriately, that if we want to get value capture, that the value that we are capturing is real and that people are benefiting from it, not only those people who want to stay in their homes that are rising in value because it benefits them and that community, but also that developers who are coming into an area to buy up, say, a four-bedroom bungalow in Auckland and then develop it into a set of units, a set of apartments, are also sharing in the sort of uplift and are incentivised to create the right sort of housing. That will be critical to public faith in this sort of regime. That will be critical in a regime not only about transport projects but around critical infrastructure that people rely on. Because it's one thing if we make it about the roads, but this is also about people's access to those things that they need most in their lives, like floodwater infrastructure when their homes flood, like access to space where water can run off. These things are also critically important that people can have oversight of and actually understand how they work at a community level. That genuine increase in land value is an important thing that we should be able to capture, but it also must never be capricious. The idea that we're saying that if these funding tools were available at the time of City Rail Link sort of ignores the fact that that is a trade-off that is being made here, that Central Aucklanders have the infrastructure now that they need to be able to get around the city quickly, to have drinking water that is always reliable and floodwater systems that they can use, but suburban Aucklanders do not. And so the growth should also be happening in those areas where infrastructure is plentiful, and or else you get a system where tools like this one and the law that is being introduced today is effectively extra charges on people who live in the suburbs and on areas that were developed in the 80s, 90s and the 2000s, and not those people who enjoy living in the central leafier suburbs. The final comment I want to make, Mr. Speaker, is that this consensus on infrastructure that has emerged in this Parliament and the last is important. We should cling tight to it, and the ability for us to continue to build out on this is important. Tools like this, I hope, are used by not only the smaller councils that really desperately need them, but also Auckland Council, with its level of financial sophistication, to be able to build more infrastructure that we need in 50 years and in 100 years as well. This is a real opportunity for our city to be the best that it can be, and I hope we can use it.
6: Nancy Liu.
7: Mr. Speaker, it is brilliant to hear all the support coming from the different parties in the House today to support the third reading and the passing of the Infrastructure Funding and Finance and Amendment Bill, because like many speakers have said before me, this is about unlocking the growth, the opportunity to grow in many different parts of the country. It is about fixing the basics and removing the red tapes and the green tapes and the many different colour tapes so we can actually just keep moving and moving on and to continue to build a better future for New Zealand. I commend the bill to the House.
6: Carl Bates.
8: Thank you, Mr. Speaker. Mr. Speaker, this is about ensuring better access to funding and financing tools that our local councils need in order to invest in the infrastructure our growing communities require without passing ever higher costs onto our ratepayers. I commend the bill to the House.
6: The question is that the motion be agreed to. Those of that opinion will say aye. To the contrary, no. The ayes have it.
9: Infrastructure Funding and Financing Amendment Bill, third reading.
6: Call on Government Orders of the Day, numbers 3 to 5.
9: Employment Leave Bill, Committee Stage. Crimes Amendment Bill, Committee Stage. English Language Bill, Committee Stage.
6: I declare the House in committee for consideration of those bills.

0: Members, the House is in committee on the Employment Leave Bill, the Crimes Amendment Bill and the English Language Bill. We come first to the Employment Leave Bill and we begin with the debate on Part 1, which is the debate on Clauses 3 to 20A, Preliminary Provisions and Schedule 1. The question is that Part 1 stand part.
1: Madam Chair.
0: The Honourable David Seymour.
1: Madam Chair, it's a great pleasure to deputise for Minister Van Velden briefly in this committee stage. Part 1 contemplates the meaning of key terms, and the whole basis of this reform is to shift from quite a bulky and difficult set of rules for calculating holiday pay, annual leave and the like to an hours-based system with three types of hours used to count work and leave from work being the standard hours that will be what most people do, having a standard set of hours that they work from which their accrual of leave is calculated. Additional hours, which are any additional hours on top of standard hours that somebody works, and casual hours for somebody that works a variable amount and does not have standard hours. In the latter two cases, additional and casual hours, rather than an accrual of hours leave, a person will be eligible for compensation equivalent to 12%, 12.5% of their usual pay during those hours. Part 1 also introduces notional rosters for employees that don't have a regular roster for calculating their standard hours. They will be able to use one of these notional rosters, and it goes on to define a working day. So this part really defines three key concepts that are foundational to the new framework put in place by the Employment Leave Bill, and I welcome questions on those key concepts in this part.
0: Honourable Jan Tinetti.
2: Thank you, Madam Chair, and thank you for the Minister for outlining the Part 1. I just want to take a couple of minutes first in my contribution to sort of outline where we want to head with this debate, Madam Chair. We think that there are a few questions in Part 1, but the substantive debate of part of the questioning that we would like to look at is more likely in Part 2, as that is the more substantive part of it. However, as the Minister has pointed out, Part 1 does look at those preliminary provisions, and of course in there is the purpose, application and interpretation, and so that comes in Clause 3 and 5, and that's fundamental to the whole bill. So I think that we will spend a short amount of time just asking some questions around that and then some more around the rest of Part 1, but not too much time, if that gives a bit of an overview. Sure. Right, so the as pointed out in Labor's differing view, we do feel that there were some changes that were good that were made at the Select Committee stage. But we also feel that some of those changes were inconsistent with what was left in the bill, and so as part of asking around clauses 3 to 5, the purpose, application, interpretation, I just want to, I will be asking a question around those inconsistencies and the level of comfort that those inconsistencies exist. So the purpose provision now specifically expressly recognises rest and recreation, which we're actually very happy with because we see that leave is an important part of a person's rest and recreation, as did many submitters at the Select Committee. But the operative scheme still treats leave as a divisible hourly compensation and excludes additional and casual hours from accrual. So definitions in Clause 5 drive the whole bill, and there must be that sufficiently certain certainty around the variable work. So I went back to Select Committee notes when I was preparing for this Committee of the Whole, and I had a look at the Law Association and the submission that they put in, Minister, around this particular aspect of the bill, and they saying that restoring rest and recreation is a really good thing. But again, going back to have a look at the actual fundamental framework, it seems at odds. So I'd be really interested on whether the Minister is comfortable with the operative leave compensation payment scheme being consistent with that rest and recreation definition that has now come through, of seeing that that express rest and recreation is there. And in what I can see is an absolute inconsistency. And if the Minister is comfortable with that, why, and what advice have officials given to give that level of comfort with that? Because it seems completely at odds with each other in that definition, and it is very, very important to the overall framework of what sets out for the rest of the bill. I do have some other questions, but I think that's fundamental to us going forward, is that particular question.
1: Madam Chair.
0: Honourable David Seymour.
1: First of all, just give my apologies. I'm not the Minister who's worked diligently on this for several years. That's Brooke van Velden. But to me, it seems very clear. First of all, yes, I acknowledge the Select Committee has added rest and recreation as a purpose for having leave, so you can take leave, so you can do things like take your kids to on holiday. But I don't see an inconsistency between that and the framework for delivering that leave. The whole purpose here is simplification so that people can actually be paid the correct amount. And that means that for standard hours, which will be most people that just work their 9 to 5, a certain number of days a week, they will get accrued leave at a rate of, I think, 0.0679 or some percentage that gives them the right number of days off for the number of days that they've worked, or hours off for the hours that they've worked, sorry, I should say. In terms of, additional hours and casual hours, they will be eligible for a cash entitlement, which they can also use for any purpose they choose, including, I guess, rest and recreation. So I don't see any inconsistency there, if I've properly understood the Minister's question.
0: Tiano Turiano.
3: Thank you, Madam Chair. I rise on behalf of the Greens at this committee of the whole House stage to work our way through this the employment leave bill. And just to note, I guess, you know, from across both sides of the House, having an act which is clearer and simpler is an intention I think everybody would want, that making sure that things are less complicated and so that people know know exactly what their leave entitlements are is a good thing. However, I do have some questions around the purpose of the Act. And it really does speak to the heart of actually what this Act tries to do, and I think what any other amendment to this Act should actually be doing. It is about, you know, being able to take your annual leave, being able to take public holidays. If you're sick, you're sick. Bereavement leave and family violence. So making sure that we get that balance right and correct. So that is what is at the heart of this bill. So being able to take that opportunity to take paid time away for work and for rest and recreation, etc., those public holidays is an important part of getting that work and life balance correct. One of the things that we grappled with at the Select Committee, and I don't think it was adequately answered, was if this is the purpose of the Act, and of course the purpose of this bill, to make sure that we get that balance right around sick leave, bereavement leave, etc., etc. Why was this the particular pathway chosen in terms of trying to address that? We do know that people do want things to be clearer. We do know that people want things to be simpler. That's not for debate here, in my view, because that is something that the entire House wants. But when we looked at the three options within the regulatory impact statement, option one was the status quo. I don't think anybody wanted that. Option two was the weeks-based accrual, which was something that had been worked on for over a number of years, to move from weeks-based entitlements to a week-based accruals model for annual leave. And the focus there, again, was on providing clarity and certainty within the existing weeks-based framework. But instead, the option was to move towards this hours-based accrual. And so my question is, why this one? If the purpose of the bill is to make sure that we get that balance right, that we make sure that people, when they are sick, they can stay home. When they are suffering a bereavement, they can take that leave, and to make sure that people are able to rest. Why was this particular option the option which pretty much flows through the entire bill itself, and leads itself to all the difficult, the different types of calculations that I guess we'll be making through in part two and part three and other parts of this bill, when possibly that is not the best option to achieve the purpose, the purposes outlined here in clause three. So wanting to get to the intention of that, beyond wanting to get clarity and simplicity, which is a good thing. And I do take the point that the Minister and the Chair isn't the Minister who has been shepherding this bill through, but it would be good to get some framing comments as to why that particular option was taken, given that option two could have provided the simplicity and clarity as well, while better reinforcing the parts within clause three around the purpose, around ensuring that the annual leave is able to be taken, bereavement leave, sick leave, and so on and so forth. Because when you look at in the media, there is a lot of concern that actually what this bill will do will lessen that, will take away people's leave, annual leave, sick leave, and so on and so forth. So if we can get some clarity on that from the Minister, that would be a good start.
0: Honourable Madam David Chair, Seymour.
1: Look, the Minister's right to identify that there's always different options. When Minister Van Velden assumed this role, there had been several attempts which had not succeeded, and she had to throw out the work that had been done to date because it was found to be unworkable. Why did she ultimately choose an hours-based accrual system rather than the status quo, which everyone agrees is broken, or weeks? I would say that it comes down to fairness. You imagine, for example, two people who work a public holiday. They both give up a lot, but one of them works a few hours and the other one works a few days. If you use an hours-based system, then they can accrue different amounts of leave for the work that they do, and that seems only fair, that the person who gives up more on that public holiday should get more, whereas if you go by a bigger unit than hours, then you can't do that kind of discrimination that people should get if they make different choices.
0: Camilla Bellett.
4: Thank you, Madam Chair, and a good opportunity to take a call on part one. I'm looking at the purpose section in part three of this bill, which looks at the purpose of the bill. And I have a few questions for the Minister around that. I was thinking about, Madam Chair, the correct place to give a bit of context to how this bill came into being, because I do think it is important for our consideration of that. And I probably, unless I'm correct, I think probably the purpose section right at the beginning, when it looks at the intention of the legislation and what it's looking to achieve, is probably the best place, obviously, with relevance to those particular sections. And I see you're smiling at me, so hopefully.
0: Yes, I just hope that we're not going to get distracted.
4: No, well, you know, look, Madam Chair, I just think it's important to note that this bill has come through a very long process through different governments. It's the intention of it, I think, at the beginning was to provide some clarity around entitlements for what was then called holidays, and it was something that was worked on by the previous government, and I know that it was something that has been worked on by a number of people, not only within this House but externally as well. And the reason that that is relevant is because when we look at the purpose, it's about, I don't believe that this bill came to the House with a particular political ideology surrounding it. I believe that it was, the Minister can correct me if I'm wrong, but I think it was started very much as a clarification exercise. And we, of course, have had some famous examples where the purposes outlined in Clause 3 have not been achieved in terms of clarity. So I think that that is where it started, and I do recall the minister who has brought this bill to the House bringing a exposure draft, which is quite different to what we've ended up seeing in terms of the drafting of this particular bill here today. And so I think that is relevant because it is a substantive change. And the other thing that is a big change, which is kind of outlined in the way it's described in the purpose, is the change from the title, really. And I know we're not debating that at the moment, but we were previously looking at Holidays Act, was what all of this came under, and now we're looking at employment leave. I think in terms of, if you look at the particular aspects that the bill is covering in the purpose, you know, annual leave, public holidays, sick leave, bereavement leave, you know, perhaps they are better described as leave rather than a holiday, but it does signal a change in relation to approach to leave. And the original purpose, often when you look at kind of the international agreements that look at leave, is for health and safety. And I don't know if that aspect particularly, I know we've talked about rest and recreation, but actually most provisions in relation to compulsory leave are based on a health and safety perspective. We look at countries that don't have leave provisions, they're often countries that don't have the types of fair working conditions that we would consider appropriate in a country like New Zealand. And that aspect of it, I think, is important. So I'd like to ask the Minister, you know, is there still the intention for this to be an implementation of some of the obligations that New Zealand has in relation to health and safety? Is this part of providing a healthy and safe workplace for New Zealanders by providing them the opportunity to have leave? And a related question to that is, if it is based on health and safety, one of the important purposes for leave to be taken is for people not to be disadvantaged when they take leave. And I think this is where the parties divert in their support of this bill, is because that fundamental tenet does not appear to be reflected in the purpose and probably in the provisions that we will look at. And the reason that's important is if you are disadvantaged when you take some of the leave that's listed there in the purpose, financially I mean, if you're paid less for taking leave than you would if you turned up to work, then you won't turn up to work, most likely, or especially people who are low paid, or especially in a cost of living situation that we're in at the moment. And so that is also related to health and safety, because it provides a disincentive for people to actually take the leave they're entitled to. And the Minister may say, and I'm interested in his response to that, that what is here is reasonable and it's not so low as to be a disadvantage or a disincentive for people to take that leave. But I'm interested in how that balance was struck and whether if these provisions were lowered more significantly, then that would perhaps be something that would disadvantage people.
5: Madam Chair. The Honourable Jan Tinetti.
2: Thank you, Madam Chair. And can I thank the Minister for his answer about the leave compensation payment before. And I do take the fact that the Minister is not the Minister that has shepherded this bill through, but this is our opportunity to ask our clarifying questions too. And the reason I'm so really wanting, you know, to have a good time of asking the questions, and I thank the Minister for that, is because actually there are parts of this bill that we agree with. So we actually see, and I've met with the Minister who shepherded the bill through around this bill, and I said, actually, this is something that we probably need to have a real conversation with across the House, whether in this term or the next term of government, around where we can find that we're not having the pendulum shift. I think we can all agree with that leave is something that's a fundamental right of our workers within New Zealand. So we're trying to get there too, and that's why we're asking these questions. And I totally get the fact that you're not that minister. Well, the minister's not the minister that shepherded it through. And, you know, these may be questions that we continue to ask and follow through on. So my colleague over here from the Green Party talked about standard and additional casual hours, which are clause 6 to 8, and I'm happy to sort of move those clauses just to ask the next question. From my point of view, is around that this is a real area of disagreement that we have as the Labor Party around what is happening with this, after listening very carefully to submissions at the Select Committee process. We absolutely believe that all hours worked should accrue leave, and we had a number of submitters who agreed with that position, including the Law Society, including many individual workers, including some businesses too, particularly businesses where they had casualised workers within their business who might have some standard hours that they employ for each week, but then there are casualised hours on top of that. And some of those that come to mind were the horticulture sector. They can't determine what their next week is going to look like, and they have their workers employed on maybe 20 hours a week, but they could be working 40 plus hours depending on the conditions that they're coming through. And they were very concerned about that those all hours weren't accruing that leave. There was one submission that really stuck out for me, and that was Workers First submitted about some of their Cotton On workers members are guaranteed only 3 hours a week, but regularly work considerably more. And that was normal for those particular workers, which is of a concern that if they're employed for a standard 3 hours a week, but they're working way more than that, that they're not getting that leave accruing on the other hours that come there. And so this sort of came through a lot from those presenters at Select Committee, that this was going to almost incentivise casualisation because employers would be paying out less for leave overall. And it came through time and time again. So it's what evidence does the Minister give that the bill will not encourage that low guarantee model across retail, care and hospitality, but also some of our big economic industries such as horticulture, some of our big exporters. Dairy Workers Union were another one that came through. In fact, the Dairy Workers Full Stop came through, that there was some big, and I know that was a real issue because there was a separate part put in the Select Committee commentary around the dairy workers, but they weren't the only ones. It came through in many different industries, and it was employers that were coming through. So I said my question is, what is the evidence that that's not going to incentivise casualisation?
1: Madam Chair.
5: The Honourable David Seymour.
1: I'll just try and respond to the last two, which are related. Camilla Balich is right. She sort of answered her own question. It's not called holidays because a lot of the reasons that people take leave, being sick, a bereavement, and particularly family violence, I think people would not consider a holiday. So that's why the name has changed. Camilla Balich mentioned that the bill that was initially produced is quite different. That is true. And as I mentioned in an earlier speech, Minister Van Velden inherited some work that ultimately she had to start again with. And I think that showed some courage and got her to a better place. So that's been canvassed. The question that Camilla Balich asked, the most substantial question, is, you know, is there still an emphasis on ensuring that leave is used for health and safety? Well, you know, certainly there is a balance here between simplicity and ensuring that employees get the benefit of leave. I think that balance has been struck very well here. But the underlying purpose that employees aren't disadvantaged for taking leave, that underlying principle of the Holidays Act was never set out in the purpose, and the purpose of the Employment Leave Bill is the same. So there hasn't actually been a change in the way that the purpose is set out, but the balance between ensuring that people take leave and the complexity of the bill, I think, has been struck well. And that kind of relates to the question that Jan Tinetti asked, which was, is it advantageous for an employer to have fewer standard hours and more a casual or additional hours? Well, no, and I think in a way that the member answered her own question. You had employers coming to the Select Committee, and I've certainly heard them saying, look, this requirement to pay 12.5% in money in place of accrued leave for those casual and additional hours, that is, if anything, a little bit more generous than previously to the employee. So if anything, that the incentive for the employer is probably to have more standard hours and fewer of those additional and casual hours, because when they have additional and casual, they've got to pay the extra 12.5%.
5: Honourable Jan Tinetti.
2: For that answer, just following up on that, Minister, that's not what many submitters said, and many submitters actually said that it was going to cost the worker more than what it would cost, like they would have less money in their pocket or less time in their pocket than what it would be to get the money. So I'm wondering what modelling was carried out to actually ascertain that that would be the case, that employers would be out of pocket more at the end of it. And I'm not debating that, you know, that employers were saying this or people were saying that. I just really want to know what the modelling was, that employers were going to be out of pocket more. But also, did officials model that there might be a behavioural response to incentivising casualisation more? And if so, they may not have, but if so, what did the modelling show? And if not, was the risk accepted? So was there an absolute identified risk that there could be that casualisation?
1: Honourable
5: Jean.
1: Well, I can answer that fairly quickly. In terms of modelling, there may well have been. I'm not advised on that. But it stands to reason that given that the 12.5% is more generous than what is available under the Holidays Act, whatever incentives are in place now, the incentives under this new Act, as far as employers are concerned, will be to move towards more standard hours, because it's actually the additional and casual hours that have become more expensive from their point of view under this new law, because the 12.5% is actually higher than what would have otherwise been, what went previously.
5: Rachel Boyack.
6: I just want to ask a follow-on question on that specific point, because one of the issues that used to crop up around 20 years ago or so was when holiday pay was paid out on an as-you-go payment. So it was very common for employees to receive their holiday pay. And in this case, we're talking about, I want to talk specifically about the extra 12.5%, and they'd have it paid out weekly. And what that would ultimately mean, if we're talking about it as leave as opposed to holidays, is that those workers would end up without having any actual time to take off to have a break. And so the concern I just want to put on record and get the Minister's response on that is that if those workers, for example, let's say they're doing 5 hours a week permanently, that is used to accrue their leave, and they're doing anything between 15 to 20 hours a week, or sometimes up to 30 casually, and getting paid out an extra 12.5% during that week, essentially they're actually not building up a pot of time to take off to have some rest and to have a break. And that starts to in itself become a health and safety issue. If people are

0: firstly, and then secondly, whether there has been an analysis done on the behavioural impacts that if someone doesn't actually have a weekly, you know, isn't accruing that in order to have it paid out in one lump sum, is there going to be a disincentive for that employee to take time off because they're actually not able to have enough income generated in that week in order to be able to do so safely?
1: Madam Chair.
2: Honourable David Simon.
1: I'm advised that the 12.5% leave pay is paid out on a normal pay cycle. So if, in the member's example, someone worked 5 hours a week, it's certainly true it would take a long time for them to accrue a whole week's leave. However, they would only require 5 hours of leave to get a whole week off, given that we're moving to an hours-based system. For the rest of their time, their other, I think the member said, 15 to 30 hours, they wouldn't get paid the week that they took off, but they would have been getting an extra 12.5%. Effectively, if you have casual hours, then you need to do your own saving for your leave. That's part of the logic of the bill. But I believe that somebody who chooses to do 5 hours standard hours and 30 hours a week casual is probably someone who's switched on and organised enough to do that.
2: Tiano Tuiano.
3: Thank you, Madam Chair. I was just reflecting on one of the answers from the Minister around assumptions around holiday pay, and I recall one submitter who was a care and support worker talked about...
2: Can I just ask which clause you're speaking to?
3: The purpose one. This is something that the Minister talked about in one of his second or third contributions around the reasons why people would take public holidays and the reasons for moving it towards an hours accrual-based system. And in that example at the Select Committee, they were talking about, well, actually, an example of where a care and support worker would get could be scheduled on for 4 hours in the middle of a public holiday, but actually that ruins the entire holiday. Because when we have public holidays, the purpose of a public holiday is you take the whole day off, and there's possibly other things that people might want to do together as families or as communities, which won't relate to that specifically specifically 3 to 4 hours. So I just wanted to test the minister's assumption around that, because public holidays are quite different from other days. There's not very many of them. However, because the intention behind a public holiday is that they're of national significance, that they should be treated differently. And from my reading from the minister, it would be treated as any other day. And so, if you look further through in the definitions, there's only a set number of public holidays. And so, my question is that assumption correct? Is the concern by this particular submitter at the Select Committee also correct that actually this type of schedule being scheduled on in the middle of a public holiday would mean that they wouldn't get the full amount owed to them, but just a couple of hours, and the fact that they would feel penalised for doing so? Okay.
2: Honourable Gentinetti.
4: Madam Chair, I also want to follow on, which I'm still on clauses 6 to 8, just for clarification.
2: Sure,
4: and it's following on from the answer that came before about the accrual of the hours base, the work on the hours that are worked. And the RIS itself considered only the status quo, so that's the weeks based model that we currently have, and one end-to-end hours-based model. And it says, and I'll just read what it says from the RIS, it says, prior decisions and time constraints prevented consideration of all options. And that's on page 3 to 5 of the RIS. I'm really quite interested on what advice the Minister received on the obvious alternative of hourly accrual. So I'm not going back to weeks here, I'm staying with hourly accrual, and it's the obvious on all hours worked. We haven't had that discussion, we've only had the discussion on the standard hours. So the advice that came on all hours worked and what it said, and where is that option assessed? So that's a very short question, so I'll leave it there around that. Thank you.
5: Madam Chair.
2: Camilla Bellich.
6: Thank you, Madam Chair. And just before we move on completely from Clause 4,

0: I just have a specific question. I won't take a full call, but I note, I think one of the notable factors of this bill is the exemption from basically for people employed by schools and state schools from this piece of legislation. So essentially, and it is set out in the application section in clause 4, if someone is employed by essentially a board of trustees at a state school, then they are not covered by this bill, and they may, I think there's an intention in the future that they may be covered, but there's a clause here that states that that may be 10 years after royal assent, so a significant period of time, that state school employees would not be covered. And I'm not casting a view on that exemption because I can see that it's reflective of the complexity of this particular piece of legislation and also the employment agreements that are in place with people who are employed in schools. But I just thought it would, I think it's probably appropriate for the House, for the Minister to provide an explanation as to why that exemption is in place. So I request that the politely request if the Minister is able to do so that he do so. Also just to check that this is only an exemption in relation to state schools. I don't believe that is defined in this piece of legislation, but I would assume that excludes other types of schools, for example. If a question, the Minister has a special interest in charter schools, are they exempted or covered? I would imagine they were covered, but good to get clarity from the Minister and also private schools. The Minister will well know the number of different options in terms of legal entities that schools are set up under, so that's my first question. Just in relation to the definition section, I don't want to go through this in detail, and this is for a practical reason, Madam Chair, because obviously each of the terms is expanded further on in the bill, which I think would be the more appropriate place to discuss them. But I just wanted to ask the Minister, if we look at the clause 4.2, then there is a overall statement that if something's not defined in this Act, then it's the Employment Relations Act definition which takes which is the defining piece of legislation that will set out the meaning if not otherwise defined. Many of these from my knowledge of the Holidays Act, and I didn't participate, like the Minister, in the Select Committee, so I just wanted to know, maybe officials could tell him whether there has been a substantial departure from the definitions in the Holidays Act in relation to some of the definitions in Clause 4, and if so, which are the substantive departures? Obviously, we know that the Act operates differently. I'm not asking the Minister to explain that in relation to the definitions, but it's more if there's a notable change in the meaning of a word that was, or a term that was included in the Holidays Act, which has been substantially changed, not in an operational way in relation to this bill. Hopefully that makes sense to the Minister. So those are the questions I have in relation to Clause 4.
1: Honourable David Seymour.
2: Just to answer Tiana Otuiono's question, he's right. One of the implications of an hours-based system is that a person could work several hours on a public holiday and they would accrue leave in return for those hours. And it might be true that some people would feel that they had lost the whole day. I'm not sure all people think like that, but someone might. But I just make the point that if a person was to be given a whole day, then the incentive for an employer to have a person working only when necessary and actually have the rest of the time to themselves is less, whereas if you only pay and accrue for certain hours, then you're more likely, rather than losing the whole day, to lose several hours and still get compensated with pro rata leave for that. So I don't think that is a bad deal overall. And then there is this question of what happens if, or why Jan Tinetti asked was hours-based accrual, not the way. Why is it that you get accrual for your standard leave, but this 12.5% cash up front for your other hours, your non-standard hours? And the reason for that is really quite straightforward. If you work the same week, the same hours every week, those are your standard hours, then it's not difficult to work out what it takes to give you a week off. It's just you get so many weeks for the number of weeks you worked. If you start having variable hours, then the question is, did you accrue enough to take the hours off that you would have worked in the week you take off, which is a regular? Far simpler to let the person take their money, their share, their 12.5%, and make their own decisions about when they do and don't work, or when they would have worked and how much compensation they need in order to take a week off. Far easier to do that in cash than it is to do it in hours. In fact, moving to that cash compensation for casual hours is one of the main changes that has made this bill so much more workable than the Holidays Act that went before. So I hope that's clear. I've explained it as best I can, but having different hours in the week you accrued the leave from the week you take off is basically the whole problem with the Holidays Act, and moving to cash rather than accrual for variable hours largely solves that problem. Camilla Balich asked, why are state schools exempt for 10 years? My instinct was that this was terribly Byzantine contracts negotiated by public sector unions and their wily lawyers. And it turned out I was almost correct. It's because of those contracts that the public sector pay system is so Byzantine, and it's going to take a long time to sort that out to comply with the new laws, hence the delay. So if the member knows anyone in that space, if she could have a word with them, I'm sure everyone would be very grateful. And so far as Clause 4.2 and definitions in the Employment Relations Act, is there a deviation from that Act? I'm still awaiting advice on that. That's a bit above my pay grade, but I'll try and get an answer for the member as soon as I can.
1: Tiano Tuiono.
3: Thank you, Madam Chair. I think there was an interesting question on that side from Rachel Boyack around the Cotton On employer, because that was a very real submission that did come to the Select Committee. We haven't yet heard an answer to that. And if I could put it this way, and to get an answer from the Minister, I think would be good.
1: The Minister did answer that.
3: He did answer it? I didn't quite hear it. I am paying attention. Chipping on from the sidelines isn't helpful. Take a call.
2: Guys, it was going so well.
3: All right.
1: Yes.
3: Madam Chair, I just wanted to jump down to the meaning of standard hours. This is clause 6, and here in 1A Roman numeral 1, we move from requires to may require, and I was wondering if the Minister could clarify for us about that particular movement, and what that would mean around the concerns of casualisation of standard hours, and whether he had an answer to that in the context of the numerous examples that we've brought up and the concerns of submitters that did come to the Select Committee concerned that the impacts that this would have on their ability to take their annual leave. So that's clause 6.1A, Roman numerals 1, we've crossed out requires, moving to may require, and if we could get some clarity around that would be good.
2: Madam Chair.
1: Honourable David Seymour.
2: I think a plain reading of that is that it's actually a concession to the employee. They can qualify for standard hours and hours that they may be required to work, not hours that they absolutely are required to work. So it actually broadens the scope of what can count as standard hours, which I would have thought from an employee's point of view would be advantageous. It gives them additional scope to have a regular roster.
1: Camilla Balich.
0: Madam Chair. I just had some... I actually did forget to ask one question around the definition of work roster, and that's B under work roster in clause 4. It states there that a work roster is set by an employer whether in writing or otherwise. And, Madam Chair, I cannot think of a work roster that would not be in writing. So I have a question around what is intended by that. I also have a question around the meaning of casual hours. In this definition, there is no obligation to offer any work and no obligation to accept. And so my question is probably more of a fundamental workplace relationship question. If that is the case, then is there a contractual relationship that exists between the employer and the employee? Because the minister will be aware that in contracts there are obligations and consideration that needs to be provided by each side, and it appears if there's no obligation to offer work or accept it, that I have a question about whether there is actually a existing employment relationship. So that might be something the minister wants to get some advice on. I'd also have some questions, and I wonder, maybe that colleagues have questions in relation to earlier clauses, but the idea of a notional roster. Now, as I understand that this is a new concept that has been included within the Employment Leave Bill, and although the idea of trying to ascertain what the normal or regular or standard hours of an employee is not a new concept, the concept of a notional roster appears to me, and like I said to the Minister, I was not on the Select Committee, so I could be incorrect about that, is a new process. And interestingly, in this clause, there is a test of how you apply a notional roster, but then also there is a role for the Labour Inspector in determining a notional roster if that if agreement fails. And so what I wanted to ask the Minister, in terms of the Labour Inspectorate, this appears to be a relatively minor technical decision that the Labour Inspectorate would need to make, and from what I can see in this Clause 9, I can't. I don't have clarity around the process that the employee would have to do to get that roster determined by the Labour Inspector. And so, if it was possible for the Minister even to get some advice on how he expects that would go, whether either employee or employer, I assume, would be able to apply to the Labour Inspectorate for that, whether there's any additional resourcing for the Labour Inspector to do this type of work. Obviously, they do very similar work at the moment, so I'm not alleging that it is so far outside their additional duties, but I do think it is quite a particular job. And what if there is disagreement on the failure to agree? How does that get determined? Is that a Labour Inspectorate thing, or is that something that would need to go to the Employment Relations Authority for determination? Additionally, is it expected that a notional roster would be something that employees and employers could use the mediation service to determine an alternative to the Labour Inspector, or is it mandatory that it must be determined by the Labour Inspectorate if there is a failure to agree on a notional roster?
2: Madam Chair.
1: Honourable David Seaman.
2: Quite a few questions here which I'll try and address. Can a work roster be written or otherwise? I can assure the member for my first ever employment at the very earthy TDC Sawmills in Whangarei that a work roster can indeed be unwritten and can be communicated orally in words that the member may not be familiar with from her legal practice. Well, under this law, yes, it is. I've been asked if there's no obligation to work or to pay, then is there any kind of obligation that would make consideration for a contract, and is there an employment relationship? I'm awaiting advice on that, so we'll come back to the member on that. And in relation to the role of the Labour Inspectorate in putting in place, in determining a notional roster, the purpose of the notional roster is to give a basis for calculating standard hours when the person might not have a precise roster. They might work different days each week, but also always work the same number of hours. So the notional roster is used to calculate what their standard hours are. If there is a dispute over that, then yes, they can certainly go to the Labour Inspector, who's been given power here. And if the Labour Inspector can't settle the dispute, well, I draw the member's attention to Section 11, which says the determination by the Labour Inspector is binding, unless, of course, the Employment Relations Authority or the courts, who have the authority over just about anybody, except this House, thankfully, can then overrule the Labour Inspector. But in the first instance, the Labour Inspector, if they make a determination about your notional roster, that's the rules.
1: Helen White.
4: I just want to ask about the issue of availability provisions. It's at Section 6, Subsection 5, and it excludes from standard hours hours that are under an availability provision. Now, I would like to know whether that's different from the law now, or whether it clarifies the law now, and what will happen if people work on hours as a result of the availability provision, what will then happen with regard to the hours they work? I can understand that you've got often availability provisions have a remuneration somewhere in the contract for their very existence being around at that time, but they also are things that people actually work. So they might be called upon to work on those hours. How are those hours then treated? Are they? How are they remunerated, and what happens with regard to leave for them? Can I also ask about the determination process? I apologise, I wasn't on the Select Committee, but it does look like what you have here is a determination. There are things that the Labour Inspector is going to take into account, but what's the actual process that they're going through to make that determination? Will there be a submission process? Often that's a matter of evidence on a work site, and I'm all for Labour Inspectors doing this as swiftly and as efficiently as possible, but is that something that is then appealable to the authority? I can see that it's a binding determination, and then it talks about in section 11, except as so far as the authority or the court is looking at it. Are they looking at it like any other determination, or is this its own thing? Is there an appeal process of that determination, or is it that in the context of a wider dispute somebody could take a matter over the notional roster on to court and go through the authority or the court, and they would make the determination in that way? Or must they go to the because it could come up within a context? So those are my questions for you. Thank you.
1: The Honourable Jenny Anderson.
5: Thank you very much, Madam Chair. It's good to be able to take a call. In terms of some of those key meanings of terms in part one, so the meaning of standard hours and also meaning of casual hours, which is in part one, clause six, and part one, clause eight. I'd just like to then cross-reference into the regulatory impact statement, which talks about what consultation went into place in order for those for this to be really drafted up. And we heard a little bit about this at Select Committee, but I'm really interested to hear from the Minister. In the Regulatory Impact Statement, it makes it quite clear that further consultation was conducted in the first half of 2025 as part of the policy work to develop the hours-based accrual system. And in fact, Madam Chair, I understand that included engagement with key government agencies. And those key government agencies were the Public Service Commission, were the Treasury, Ministry of Education, Ministry of Health, Health NZ, Ministry for Ethnic Communities, the Ministry for Women, Ministry for Pacific Peoples, and Te Puni Kōkiri, and also Whaikaha. And so a large payroll provider, not named, but was also consulted with, as well as a series of workshops with businesses and employer representatives. And the feedback obtained as part of that consultation, in addition to the insights from the targeted consultation, has really been used to refine and develop the key option that is the preferred option, which is then implemented. I was really interested to hear from the Minister. There's a lot of consultation going in there with the big end of town, with big government agencies, with a large payroll provider, and also workshops with businesses and employer representatives. I'm really keen to know, is he aware of any other consultation that actually involved the life experience of workers who will be the ones that will be potentially, or will be, detrimentally impacted on the fact that they will receive fewer days of sick leave and fewer days of annual leave if they work in a precarious type of employment or on a casual basis, and whether any of that kind of consultation actually fed into the development of the preferred option.
2: Madam Chair.
1: Honourable David Seymour.
2: I'll just come back to an earlier question by Camilla Bell, which I'm advised that the concept of casual hours is not intended to alter the concept of casual employment, which is defined in case law. It's well understood that casual employment is a legitimate form of employment, so I hope that helped. Oh, well, I had intended that to help Camilla Balich. In terms of consultation, the consultation will be very wide over a long period of time, and no one can doubt the amount of work that Minister Van Velden has put into this bill. But I just make the point, she did focus on talking to people who are payroll providers, because those are the people that need to actually make it work. So, you know, there's an old saying, you know, amateurs talk strategy, experts, professionals talk logistics, and I think that's very much what the Minister's done.
1: Tom Rutherford.
6: I move that debate on this question now close.
1: I'm not going to take a closure motion, but I will use the opportunity to just to let members know that clauses 6 to 8 have been well traversed. 6, 7, 8 questions on clause 6 alone. So I am looking to move forward. Honourable Ginny Anderson.
5: Much, Madam Chair. I'd like to skip further ahead to clause 16, and it specifies in there when a day is not otherwise a working day. We know that there was, it's important to be clear for workers to be needs to be transparent, that it states in here that despite section 12, a day is not otherwise a working day for an employee if it would be reasonable for the employee and their employer to expect that an employee would not work on that day because the employee is on parental leave, is volunteering under the Volunteers Employment Protection Act, and has volunteer leave, has leave for which the employee has ACC for or unpaid leave. And it also specifies under 16.2 that unpaid leave does not include any of unpaid leave that the employee takes during an annual close down or an agreed closure. Now, I just wanted to get some specification from the Minister that is it, what is his view in terms of when there is a disagreement? Is that a matter for an advocate? Is that a matter for another body, when there is not clear agreement under the specifications here on what is actually deemed to be a day that would be a working day. And under those clear grounds there is definitely some grey areas where there might be a disagreement between the employee and the employer as to when a day is not otherwise a working day. And I would be interested to understand from the Minister who is the right determining factor for that, because the legislation goes on to provide that there are multiple roles with the same employer that can be treated separately as well. I'll raise that in a separate question, but my key question to the Minister is, with this provision here, when it's really important, when you understand if you're going to an accrual of days as a casual worker, we're wanting to make sure that that's correct, there may be an incentivisation on the side of the employer for it not to be recorded as a working day, because that would then mean that the employer would have to pay less in either annual leave or in or potentially even in sick leave that's not accrued. So who is the correct determining factor for when it is actually, when a day is not otherwise a working day?
1: Ellen White.
4: Ask about section 13, which is the issue about days that are working days. And I can see from that clause that there's the introduction of a concept. I did do this work for a long time, and I don't think we had this concept at all, so I'm assuming it is a new concept, that it's going to take 13 weeks before there is any kind of kick-in to a day being a public holiday. So am I right in saying that workers in the past have been able, if they've been working for, say, 8 weeks or 4 weeks, and there's been Anzac Day or Queen's Birthday on the day that they would otherwise be working, so often it's a Monday or the Friday, that they would have been eligible for that public holiday, and that now they won't be. So you've got all these people whose day is normally that day who will not enjoy that public holiday within the first 13 weeks of employment, even though they are on permanent work and they are expected to work. That is their normal day. If I'm right about that, what was the justification for stripping away that right from people? Because that can't be about clarifying the law. That's about eroding the entitlement of people in work. And it doesn't seem right or fair that somebody who's been working for 8 weeks in a job, and that's a public holiday they enjoy, is not treated the same way as somebody who's been working 14 weeks in that job, or even worse, 11 weeks in that job and 14 weeks. Am I right about that? I haven't had answers to my questions before. I'd just like to say that when I looked at these clauses, and I wasn't on this committee, this is a really difficult area of law. This has not been easy, the issue around working days and what is and isn't when you get rotating rosters. So I appreciate there are lots of things that need fixing in this area, because what we get is 3 and 4 rosters, you know, where people move constantly, and it's really hard working out whether they'd be working on that public holiday. And this is talking about people who've worked 50% or more on that time. So I do understand these things. There were issues in this part of the law that it would be good if we were able to more easily understand the entitlements, but this doesn't seem that. It looks to me like it's a reduction in entitlement. And what was the reason why that happened, if I'm right? Thank you.
1: Honourable David Seymour.
2: Look, I think the logic behind the 13 weeks is that, you know, traditionally and now there will be 4 weeks a year, which is 1 week out of 13 in leave. So if you've done 13 weeks, you get a whole week off. After 13 weeks, you still get the public holiday off, but the question is, do you accrue extra leave? And the answer here is that after 13 weeks, you would be entitled to a whole week off, and you get it, but you don't get it straight away. And you think about it, under the old system, you wouldn't necessarily accrue time in that whole 13-week period until you've done 13 weeks and got your whole week. So it's a question of going from weeks to hours, and what no one's been disadvantaged here. It's just a different way of calculating the same thing. I also had a question earlier from Helen White. She's complained she hasn't had her questions answered. I think all of them have been answered, with one possible exception, which was around availability provisions and the fact that under Clause 6 they were excluded. Is it different from the current law, she asked? Well, additional hours are hours an employee receives additional payments for. Hours worked under an availability provision may be included in salary for a salaried employee. They are not additional hours, but an employee receives salary on leave This aligns with the current law. The bill includes a new provision that provides an employee cannot be required to work under an availability provision when they take leave. So most of the provisions for availability have been brought over from the previous Act. And in addition, this new provision that provides an employee cannot be required to work when they're taking leave, which I think is important to honour the spirit that it's not standard hours.
1: Rachel Boyack.
7: I've got a couple of clauses on part one where I've still got questions that haven't been traversed yet. So I've got one first for the Minister on 17A, which is page 23 of the report from the committee around multiple roles with same employer treated separately. Madam Chair, this clause seems quite confused in how it's written, and so I'm trying to get my head around exactly how it will operate in practice. Essentially, it states that if this is for someone who has more than one role, so it could be two, three, four roles, hopefully maybe not up to three or four, but that can happen. Essentially, where you've got a separate employment agreement for each role or an agreement that covers off all of the roles, that's 1A and B. What it states in 17A2 is that if two or more roles provide for the employee to work standard hours, the employee and their employer may agree how leave entitlements and payments under this Act will be treated for each of those roles. So I've got a question first up around the standard hours part, because, for example, you could have... I had a situation like this myself once. I had two fixed-term agreements. One was 4 days a week, one was 1 day a week, something like that. But I could work them as I wanted to within that week. So the 1 day a week job, I could do 2 hours a day or I could do 4 hours one day, so I could dive in and out of the two different roles, which meant that if I was sick one day, it did present some challenges as to which role was being, because they were on different pay rates as well, which role was being covered for that day that I was unwell. So I'm interested to understand if when we're talking about standard hours in that context, it actually has to be exact fixed hours. So, you know, you're doing one role 9 a.m. to 5 p.m. on a Monday and another role 10 a.m. to 4 p.m. on a Wednesday, because these kinds of things do occur. So I've got that first question. But the second question, which I think is ultimately causes some concern, is if you look at 17A3, it says that subsection 2 doesn't apply to a role that provides for the employee to work casual hours. So my reading of that is that in a situation where one role is has fixed standard hours, let's say 20 hours a week, and another role is casual that could be anything between, say, 3 or 10 hours a week, that it's not then giving the option of 2, which of 17A2, which allows... the employer and the employee to come to an agreement about how that leave will apply. And so I'd like to know what does occur in those circumstances, because this is one of those examples where employment contracts can get quite complicated. And I'm interested that 17A lists out what happens quite reasonably clearly, apart from my question around the standard hours definition, reasonably clearly when you have two or more roles. But it's not clear about what should happen in practice if, just to be clear, those two or more roles when the hours are fixed, standard hours. But it's not clear what happens in practice when you have one role that's fixed and one role that's casual. And I'd really appreciate the Minister being able to give us some clarity on that. And then it goes on to say, 17A3B, if the employee and the employer do not agree under subsection 2, this Act applies to the employee's leave entitlements and payments for each role separately. So, again, just struggling to understand a little bit that exactly how that will work in practice, how that agreement will work in practice. Is there a situation where the two sets of leave under 17A2 could be, I guess, merged, so that you've kind of got an averaging out of the two roles? Is that the intention of 17A2? And then what it kind of implies that under 17A3B, that they'd be treated separately. That's the kind of default position. So, yeah, genuinely would like some more information on how standard those hours have to be. I hope that's a clear question around that across that week. And then secondly, if you have two roles that are quite different in terms of how the hours play out, so the first one being, you know, standard hours that essentially could be fixed across particular days and times versus one that's casual, I'd be really interested in what the bill actually sets out should occur in those circumstances. And I will be coming back with some more questions on this part.
8: Madam Chair.
1: Honourable Ginny Anderson.
8: Well, thank you very much, Madam Chair. I've got some questions for the Minister in relation to 20A, and that's in relation to when an employee receiving accident compensation may also take leave. And I've got a real concern in here, and it's in relation to 20A3, in terms of the family violence provisions that are here. And so from my understanding of reading the bill, is that the way this works is for employees who work casual hours, the amount of family violence leave taken under subsection 2C cannot exceed the amount that can be calculated. And they've even come up with a cunning little maths formula on how you calculate that someone's entitled to family violence leave. And so it's H divided by W, and that's in brackets, for those who remember maths, times 0.2, that's the number they've come up with in the formula, equals how many days family violence. And so for people watching, people who could be in a family which has family violence, to understand what this means that the number of hours that employee worked was paid is the H, so how many hours you worked, divided by the number of whole and part weeks in the reference period, and that is then times by 0.2, and that gives you the maximum number of hours of family violence leave that the employee may take in a week. Now, my concern is that when this was introduced as a bill, the ability to take family violence leave, I think actually quite a few parties voted for it. I have to go back and check the record. But the idea is that if for someone who is a victim of family violence, doing that maths equation to figure out whether you get a day off or not doesn't really matter if you've got a situation where you're unable to get medical treatment, whether you're unable to get psychological support, whether you need some leave to be with your children after a traumatic family violence event. And my question to the Minister is, it does seem, is he comfortable with a maths equation really summing up whether someone gets some family violence leave based on the hours that they've worked? Because it seems to really undermine the whole purpose of having family violence leave, that if it should not matter in terms of how many hours you've worked, if you are a victim of family violence, if you are a victim of crime, then that party he's part of and the others who are in the government seem to be quite big on victims of crime, and so are we. So we'd like to see victims of family violence given the access to the medical help, the psychological support and all of the services they need. And it would seem the equation H divided by W times 0.2 equals D would be a prohibitive factor for women who need support, yet because of maybe the very same circumstances which are causing them to be victims of family violence may also be inhibiting their ability to attend work, that they may have a partner that's preventing them from getting to work on a regular basis. And so it would seem that you're doubly penalising victims of family violence by minimising their experience and equating it to H divided by W times 0.2 equals D. So I'm really interested to hear by the Minister, is he up for some further the consideration, maybe even a review of this provision within the legislation from people like victim support, people who work in women's refuge, people who understand that on the front line of dealing with family violence, that those circumstances cannot be dictated to by the number of hours someone may be working. It's actually a whole range of other factors. And surely it's a basic human right to be able to have access to those services. And that should not be underpinned by the number of hours you've attended in any given week. Surely as a New Zealander, you should get still access to those services. So I'm interested to hear from the Minister, was it him who came up with that equation and how he thinks that's going to work in the future?
1: Rachel Boyd.
9: Thank you, Madam Chair.
7: Yeah, I did say I had another question on part one, and I haven't had a response yet. It looked like the Minister might be ready to jump up, but he let me have another call, so I appreciate that. So still waiting for the response on 17A, but I have a question now on section 18, which is restrictions on type of hours. And just the plain reading of this is that an employee who has standard hours cannot have casual hours in relation to the same role, does not have standard hours under an employment agreement, cannot have additional hours under that employment agreement. My plain reading of this suggests this is utterly bonkers, to be honest. The suggestion, you know, the a lot of the examples we've been using are around situations, and they happen a lot in retail and in hospitality, where somebody does have, let's say, 10, 20 fixed hours, and then flexes up quite regularly. And I say this from experience because I used to work for Workers First Union and represented and negotiated a lot of contracts with companies like Kmart, Farmers, Cotton On, as my colleague Jan Tinetti mentioned, Countdown, and many other of those common brands. And the nature of retail, and you know, this is something that employees and employers accept. We were always working hard to get employees the maximum amount of standard hours possible for their security and consistency of work. But if you look at a place like my electorate of Nelson, you know, in winter, it's dead at the moment. And I know Madam Chair is looking at me and nodding and understands that. And in summer, we're absolutely, you know, bonkers crazy busy. And so there is a reasonableness. There's always been a reasonableness that if you, say, work at a supermarket, you might have 30 hours a week. And over summer, you're going to be doing 40 to 50 hours a week because that's what happens. We have tourists coming through and stopping off at all our supermarkets on the way to the Abel Tasman. So it's commonly understood that that's fair and reasonable to have an element of standardisation to give that security and then have some casual flex above that. That's what happens in practice. And even having been a union organiser, it's not something I'd argue against because it's very common. You look at hospitality is another really good example in my region whereby it's very common for some of our retail, our hospitality organisations to close some days during winter because it just is not as busy in town as it would be over summer where they, you know, have a seven-day operation. So it could be that if they don't open on a Monday in the winter, Monday's never a standard day, but would be some casual hours over the summer for those workers. So just coming back to the plain reading of the clause, 18A, an employee who has standard hours cannot have casual hours in relation to the same role. I mean, that just, the plain reading of that just seems utterly bonkers from both an employee and an employer point of view. Because then it states, if you look at B, an employee who does not have standard hours under an employment agreement cannot have additional hours under that employment agreement. So I'm very confused about what that means. So you can't have overtime if you're casual. I mean, that's crazy because one of the things that I would hope this legislation still covers is not allowing zero-hour contracts. And so that's, again, a really confused clause that I think is going to actually add more misunderstanding and complexity because it's very uncommon for somebody not to at least have, say, 4 or 5 hour fixed hours a week. So I'd, in addition to getting a response to 17A, which was around having multiple roles, I'd really like the Minister to respond to my questions on 18. And particularly interested in discussions that the Minister, or I recognise the Minister is not the Minister who's been shepherding this legislation, but maybe officials can advise him. Particularly interested in actually what employers have said about this, because it's this, my plain language reading of this creates some confusion in my mind. And as a former organiser, it was my job to actually help advise employees through these, navigating these clauses in the law. And so I think having some clarity, but also just some understanding about how much engagement occurred with employers, particularly on 18A and 18B, I'd find really helpful because my plain language reading of it suggests quite a lot of confusion about how this part of the Act will be interpreted.
1: Honourable David Seymour.
2: Madam Chair, I don't want any confusion in the member's mind. Just still coming to her questions about 17A and 18, in a way 18 answers the question for her. Yes, you might have one employee, one employer in two different roles or jobs, and there are multiple possibilities. There might be one role where they have some standard hours and also some additional hours. There might be another role where they have no standard hours and only casual hours, and Clause 18 says that you can't have casual hours without, or sorry, standard hours, but and casual hours. You can only have standard and additional, or just casual. There might be a situation where, for some reason, they had two roles, both of which had standard hours, perhaps different standard hours or different pay rates, and one of them they regularly worked additional hours, the other one they didn't. So there's quite a number of different possibilities under this law that facilitate people to have different arrangements depending on the needs of the employer and the needs of the employee. And I actually think if you start imagining in your mind some different scenarios, they do actually makes sense. I'm not actually hearing where the contradictions are. In any scenario, you can there are ways for people to have fixed and extended hours depending on what they want under this framework. Jenny Anderson asked, are we comfortable with the formula H divided by W times 0.2 equals D? Well, there's nothing wrong with that formula in a sense, but it carries over the same domestic abuse or violence entitlement as was in the Holidays Act. So whether or not we like that particular formula, I don't think it's a bad formula. The point is that if you're a victim of domestic violence, you can take some time off at your employer's expense. But, you know, that is not an unlimited entitlement.
1: Members, it's time for me to leave the chair for the dinner break. The committee will resume at 7:30.
9: This afternoon, the House has been debating the committee stage of the Employment Leave Bill, and we'll return to that bill after the dinner break at 7:30. Right now, during the dinner break, here's a replay of this afternoon's Question Time.
10: The House comes to oral questions. First, the name of Katie Nimmin.
11: Thank you, Mr. Speaker. My question is to the Minister of Finance and asks, what recent reports has she seen on government support for working families?
10: The Honourable Nicola Willis.
12: Mr. Speaker, I've seen the latest family boost figures, which show the improvements the government made last year are helping more working families. Last year, with the support of the ACT, New Zealand First and Labor parties, the government legislated to increase the family boost rebate to 40%, lifted the maximum payment to $120 a week, and expanded eligibility, ensuring more working families receive meaningful help with the cost of childcare. Mr. Speaker, I can report that more than 97,500 families have now received a family boost payment to help with the cost of early childhood education.
11: Supplementary. What impact have the changes made last year had for families?
12: Well, Mr. Speaker, the results are very encouraging. Compared with the March quarter before the changes came in place, more than 8,300 additional families are now receiving family boost. That, Mr. Speaker, is an increase of 15%. The average family boost payment has also increased by around 70%, from approximately $353 to approximately $599 per family. That means more working parents are getting more meaningful help with one of the biggest costs young families face.
11: Supplementary. Who is benefiting from the expanded family boost scheme?
12: Well, Mr. Speaker, the latest figures show more hard-working Kiwi families are receiving higher levels of support with their early childhood education fees. Since the changes took effect last July, more than 6,500 families have received the maximum family boost payment of $120 a week. And across the three completed quarters since the expansion, an average of more than 12,300 families each quarter have also received at least $75 a week toward their childcare costs. Those figures show the changes are not only reaching more working families, but are also providing more meaningful help with the cost of early childhood education. Again, I want to acknowledge the support of parties across this House, including the Labor Party, for that legislation.
11: Supplementary. What message does she have for families who may be eligible for Family Boost?
12: Well, Mr. Speaker, my message is simple. If you think you may be eligible, I encourage you to register through Inland Revenue. Around 115,000 families have already registered, and more than 97,500 have received a payment. But we believe there are still eligible families who have not yet claimed. Registration only takes a few minutes, and families have up to 4 years to make a claim. It is the case, Mr. Speaker, that some families will not be eligible due to their household income or because they are not paying high early childhood education fees. Regardless, Family Boost is practical support that helps parents balance work and family life while easing pressure on household budgets. And we want every eligible family to receive the support they are entitled to. Despite the barracking from the other side throughout this question, I'm sure members across the House agree with that goal.
10: Last comments. Completely unnecessary and should not be repeated by the ministers. Question two, Right Honourable Chris Sipkins.
13: Thank you, Mr. Speaker. To the Prime Minister, does he stand by all of his government statements and actions?
10: Right Honourable Prime Minister.
14: Yes, and particularly the fact that rents have increased is the lowest it's been in 25 years.
13: Wow. Thank you, Mr. Speaker. Does he stand by his statement just last week? We are focused on lowering the cost of living for New Zealand. If so, does lowering the cost of living mean any prices actually get lower?
14: Well, again, I'd stack our record up against the member's record any day of the week. He drove inflation to a 32-year high at 7.3%, and he kept inflation outside the band for a remarkable 11 quarters. It's a particular and special skill that he had doing exactly that.
13: Supplementary question, Mr. Speaker. Does he stand by a statement last week, quote, falling prices lead to less spending that leads to businesses not investing and as a result the economy shrinks? If he does stand by that, why didn't he tell New Zealanders when he promised them lower prices that actually it was going to result in less investment in a shrinking economy?
14: Last week I spent a lot of time invested in educating the member on economics and I was highlighting to him the perils of something called deflation.
13: Supplementary question. So does he think lower prices are a bad thing?
14: No, I think prices within inflation within a band of 1-3% is a very good thing. I don't think sitting at 7.3% is a very good thing at all.
13: Supplementary question. So does he think lower prices are a bad thing?
14: No, I think lower prices inside the inflation band is a good thing. I think decreasing prices of inflation, of deflation, is a bad thing, as all economists around the world would highlight.
13: So does he think that prices rising within the inflationary band are lower prices?
14: Well, coming off a back of 7.3% and a 32-year high, let's go through some numbers, shall we? Because we actually have rents the lowest they have been in 25 years.
10: Sorry, Prime Minister. That's adding absolutely nothing to the information that your leader is trying to seek from the Prime Minister.
13: Mr. Speaker.
10: Point of order, Right Honourable Chris Sipkins.
13: Mr. Speaker, perhaps there wouldn't be such a reaction if the Prime Minister was actually answering the question that I'd asked him.
10: Well, don't take that too much further, because quite frankly, if there's so much noise coming out of a person, as was the case, there's no way they're listening for an answer.
13: Well, further point of order, Mr. Speaker. Mr. Speaker, if the majority of the Prime Minister's answers are attacking the previous government, there's going to be a reaction to that.
10: No, that's not right. I've been listening very carefully. You'll recall that I did call out the Finance Minister for her final comment. The fact that a Prime Minister answering refers to a previous inflation rate is not an attack, it's a fact. Do you have a question?
13: Sure. Supplementary question, Mr. Speaker. Does he still think that falling prices will lead to less spending, as he told the House last week?
14: The point I was telling the House last week was what the member's been advocating for is something called deflation. That is where we have decreasing prices that then lead to less spending, deferred spending, very dangerous in an economy. Business incomes fall, the economy shrinks, and people lose their jobs. People lose their jobs in a deflationary environment, and they lost their jobs under him in a high inflation environment at 7.3% and a 32-year high outside the band for almost 3 years.
13: Supplementary question, Mr. Speaker. So how does it...
10: Wait. Some of your own side are terribly excited about this question. They just need to listen so they can hear it.
13: How does a Kiwi family paying less for a block of butter shrink the economy?
14: I'm talking about deflation. That's what the member, in the way he phrased his questions last week, was talking about. I'm saying if you have deflation, if you have high inflation, not good. We want inflation within a sensible band of 1 to 3%. But I just say to the member, he has no credibility, he has no policies, he has no ideas to actually deal with inflation at all.
10: It's enough of that.
13: Supplementary question. So does he want grocery prices to drop?
14: I want inflation within a band of 1 to 3%. That's why we focus the Reserve Bank of New Zealand on a single pace of inflation. The member can't even keep inflation in a band. It caused huge amounts of suffering for New Zealanders. High inflation, high interest rates, shrinking economy, and people lost their jobs because of a Labor-Green government and economic mismanagement.
10: Well, remember the rules about the use of supplementary questions?
15: Yes.
10: The Honourable Nicola Willis.
15: Is the Prime Minister aware of any alternative approaches to monetary policy which would see the mandate of the Reserve Bank widened beyond inflation, or to see the target band for inflation increased, which would allow for higher price increases across the economy?
14: That is the point I'm trying to make, is that you want inflation in the band. The band is there for a reason, low, moderate inflation in 1 to 3%. But the member's party has proposed lifting the midpoint of the band to 2.5%. You want more inflation, you want life to be more expensive for New Zealand. That's not right.
13: Point of order, Mr Speaker.
10: Point of order, the Right Honourable Chris Sipkins.
13: The Prime Minister's statement is actually incorrect. He can't make up policy on behalf

0: inherited, and given most people know that, is it not cynical and disingenuous to keep pretending otherwise?
1: Well, you can play semantics as much as you like, but I just say to the other side, if you want to help and help New Zealanders, get on board and support the rates cap. Get on board and support oil and gas.
2: Yeah, no, look, I just made it clear. The government cannot use supplementaries to attack the opposition. The question was fine. The answer strayed right into that territory, and it shouldn't. Question number three, Nancy Liu.
3: Thank you, Mr. Speaker. And my question is to the Minister of Transport. What recent announcements has he made on transport?
2: The Honourable Chris Bishop.
4: Oh, Mr. Speaker, it was fantastic to be at Glen Innes train station last Friday to mark the opening of the new pedestrian overbridge there. He stepped forward in replacing level crossings to unlock the benefit of City Rail Link. The level crossing work started in September last year after the government and the council brought forward $200 million each in funding to unlock these important projects. We do need to sort the level crossings out to, in order to make, take advantage of City Rail Link, which is opening, I'm advised, soon. Yes, including West Auckland. Be nice if you put some money in towards it.
3: Supplementary question. What further recent announcements has he made on rapid transit, transport in Auckland?
4: Mr. Speaker, it was also good last Friday to turn the first sod alongside local MP Simeon Brown and Auckland Mayor Wayne Brown on the final stage of the Eastern Busway, which is a project that Aucklanders will know has taken a long time to get to this point, but we are now at the final stage of the final 500 metre section of the busway, delivering transport choice for Kiwis in East Auckland. When it's fully open in 2027, it will connect Botany, Pakuranga and Panmure, giving people a reliable 40-minute trip from Botany to the city centre. We expect public transport usage on the busway to grow significantly from around 3,500 trips per day to 24,000 by 2048. Combined with City Rail Link, it will deliver more people into jobs, education and other opportunities and make it easier for people to get around the great city of Auckland.
3: Supplementary question. What recent announcements has he made on further progress on the roads of national significance?
2: Yeah, succinctly.
4: Mr. Speaker, yesterday we announced the opening of the new State Highway 29 Takatimu Drive toll road flyover bridge. This is an important milestone on the Takatimu North Link Stage 1 road of national significance. It's part of a major interchange being built at State Highway 29 Takatimu Drive toll road between Tauriko and the Tauranga CBD. Overall construction on the Stage 1 project is now well advanced. It's into its fifth year, and earthworks in the project's 10 major structures are nearing completion.
3: Supplementary question. What further progress does he expect to be made on transport projects across New Zealand in the coming weeks?
4: Mr. Speaker, there is a massive transport investment pipeline happening right now and will continue to happen under this government. I can advise the House that new level crossing replacements at Te Mahia and Takanini will be completed in the next month. On the weekend, the newest railway stations in Drury and Pairata will open, putting South Auckland and Franklin's fast-growing communities on the rapid transit map just in time for City Rail Link. Westgate Station will open in August and make sure that the popular Western Express bus service, WX1, continues. There's lots happening, Mr. Speaker, and much more to do.
2: Question number three, Jenny Marcroft.
5: Thank you, Mr. Speaker. My question is to the Minister for Resources and asks, what reports, if any, has he seen about the minerals sector?
6: Mr. Speaker.
2: Honourable Shane Jones.
6: I was delighted to take part in the Quarry New Zealand conference last week. However, prior to going there, I was invited as a guest, as an advocate, and it's sad that there are random voices from the other side of the House stigmatising the extractive sector, especially when that individual was born and bred on the West Coast. I would say, however, I had the pleasure of holding a 17-kilogram bar of gold, $3.8 million, and I was told that up to $12 billion worth of earnings has been developed, i.e. gold, and it continues to represent a great factor of positivity in our rural regional economies.
5: Supplementary. What more can he tell us regarding the quarrying industry?
6: The least of which I can say is up to 9 projects were listed

0: on the fast-track legislation to ensure that quarries are not trapped in some closed loop of anti-development. We need quarries. They are necessary for the infrastructure outcomes. They have been undermined. They have been weakened by the weaponisation of wildlife and the ideological overreach that now features in much of our environmental law.
1: Supplementary. How do minerals contribute to the economy?
0: This could be a very long answer. The reality...
2: That won't be.
0: The reality is that in certain regions, the minerals extractive sector is growing. Whether it be critical minerals down on the West Coast, whether it be the antimony and the gold, whether it be the jobs located at Waihee in the area between Coromandel and Tauranga. We should not allow these tropes and myths to spread because there are many Kiwis employed either digging coal, digging gold, and we do not want apocryphal stories of mating frogs to undermine that.
1: Supplementary. Why do we need minerals?
0: In the event that we worry about mineral properties not being available, one good outcome will be to improve the concentration of Willie Jackson, who spends all of his time on his cell phone made out of critical mineral properties.
2: Right, we'll move on to question number five, Dr. Aisha Verrill.
3: Thank you, Mr. Speaker. My question is to the Minister of Health and reads, what was the total number of full-time equivalent vacant nursing positions in Health New Zealand in each quarter from July 2024 to December 2025? And has the number of vacancies increased, decreased, or stayed the same over that period?
2: Simeon Brown, the Honourable Simeon
4: Brown. Mr. Speaker, I refer the member to written parliamentary question 12715 2026, which answers the member's question and indeed shows the number of full-time equivalent vacant nursing positions in Health New Zealand has reduced by 45% between 2023 and 2025. This government has been focused on increasing the number of Health New Zealand's frontline health staff, particularly nurses. That's why since coming to government, more than 2,100 additional nurses have joined the healthcare system. I also note that Health New Zealand's nursing vacancy rate has reduced significantly from 9.5% in September 2023 to 4.7% in December 2025. Voluntary turnover has also reduced, falling from 13.3% in September 2023 to 8.4% in December 2025. So at the same time, nursing vacancies have reduced across the system. Both vacancy and turnover rates are substantially lower than they were in 2023. I'm further advised that Health New Zealand is currently advertising for 1,422 nurse FTE, with a further 297 currently at interview stage, 154 at reference checking stage, and 235 offers under active consideration by candidates. There is still more work to be done, and that remains our focus.
3: Point of order, Mr. Speaker.
2: Point of order, the Honourable Dr. Aisha Verrill, without commentary from anyone else.
3: That was a question on notice, Mr. Speaker. I'd refer you to Standing Order 202/1. The Minister had time to prepare an answer with the assistance of officials, and yet he chose to give an answer that referred to a different time period from the one specified in my question. See, my question asked from July 2024 through to 2025, and the Minister answered beginning in 2023.
2: Look, I appreciate the Member's not satisfied with the answer, but the Minister took 1 minute and 12 seconds to give the House an answer, a very, very long answer, with an extensive number of statistics inside that, which could well have answered the period that was concerned. Point of order, the Honourable Kieran McAnulty.
5: Sir, I'm concerned that the length of the answer now qualifies to meet Speaker's rulings. My colleague pointed out Speaker's rulings 2021, which makes it very clear that when a question is on notice, there is an expectation that it be answered. Obviously, that expectation is not applicable to supplementaries. The Minister referred to a written parliamentary question, which was a different question. He has deliberately used a different time frame. It's not so much the content that was after that, because ultimately, if he is choosing to give an answer that relates to a different time frame, all of that information is irrelevant.
2: Look, I think the point is, I was not suggesting for 1 minute that long answers are good things. Quite the opposite. What I was suggesting is that there was so much information in there, I was unable to pick up the point that was being made by the Honourable Dr. Asher Beryl. Further, though, I'd point out that while I don't have it at my fingertips, I probably should, ministers are required to address questions, not necessarily answer them the way that those asking it would prefer.
5: That point of order, sir?
2: No, that's a ruling.
5: So, okay, point of order.
2: I'm referring to a ruling, so if you want to speak to that, that's fine.
5: 2021, I'd be interested in which one you're referring to so that we are specifically aware, but it does state that the expectation on primary questions are much higher than that of supplementaries. If it is the case that ministers can choose a different time frame that is quite clearly outlined in the primary to subvert answering a question, that is a serious breach of the expectations that this House has long had.
2: Well, you leave me in a position of having to consider this matter offline, because I'm not going to go into that sort of exercise right here, right now. Do you have another supplementary?
3: Thank you, Mr. Speaker. Why, after substantial progress in reducing vacancies in 2023 and early 2024, did progress stall when the government started its turnaround plan?
4: Oh, Mr. Speaker, the number of vacancies at Health New Zealand, as I said, has decreased significantly. There will always be variation between month and month. But ultimately, as I said in my primary answer to the primary question, Health New Zealand is actively recruiting for 1,422 FTE we are currently advertising for, a further 297 currently at interview stage, 154 at reference checking stage, and 235 under active consideration by candidates.
2: A point of order to Dr. the Honourable Asher Beryl.
3: We are in a very difficult situation now as a result of where we landed following the previous the points of order on the primary question, because it's enabled the Minister to totally misdirect to things that have happened at some point in the past.
2: Hang on. Now, what is your point of order?
3: Well, that's my point of order...
2: No, that's an assumption that you are free to make, but not one that the House has to accept.
3: Well, the Minister, in his answers, refers to different time periods from the one in which the question is related to.
2: Now, just a minute. Ask you a supplementary again. So I can...
3: It's my first supplementary, Mr. Speaker. Why, after substantial progress in reducing vacancies in 2023 and early 2024, did progress stall when the government started its turnaround plan?
4: Oh, Mr. Speaker, as I said, the number of vacancies will always increase or decrease from month to month. However, as I said in the answer to my primary question, Health New Zealand is currently advertising for 1,422 FTE, nursing FTE, a further 297 are currently at interview stage, 154 at reference checking stage, 235 offers under active consideration. It might surprise the members, but you actually have to advertise for a job to fill a vacancy. You have to interview for a job to fill a vacancy. You have to provide offers to people to fill a job for a vacancy. Those are all of the things we're doing to fill vacancies in nursing roles to strengthen our workforce at Health New Zealand.
2: Just supplementary.
3: Why do nurses describe it as taking, quote, months and months and months to get approval to recruit to roles that are already funded, when that approval used to take a week or two before his turnaround plan?
4: Oh, Mr. Speaker, I'm not sure if the member remembers that her government, when she was in office, restructured the entire health system to create a mega bureaucracy rather than focusing on outcomes and frontline services. We're turning that around. And I've also, to answer the question, have set a very clear expectation to the Board of Health New Zealand that recruitment timeframes need to be sped up.
3: Supplementary, if the Minister is so concerned about bureaucracy, why doesn't he remove the requirement for regional approval to fill an already funded vacancy?
4: Regional approval's not required to approve for those vacancies.
3: Supplementary, is it correct that by holding approximately 1,300 nursing vacancies open over 2 years, Health New Zealand is saving over $200 million, more than half its deficit?
4: Well, the member is conflating issues. There was in the previous annual report, there was funding set aside for settlements which took place in this the next financial year. That's what the money was set aside for settlements which had not yet been agreed. But as I said in the answer to the primary question, Health New Zealand is currently advertising for 1,422 nursing FTE, currently interviewing 297, 154 are at a reference checking stage, 235 offers under active consideration by candidates. It might surprise members opposite, but all of those stages are needed so you can fill vacancies.
3: Supplementary.
2: The Right Honourable Winston Peters.
6: Is it a fact that there are 4,000 plus nurses more now than when that questioner was last minister?
4: Well, the answer is there are significantly more nurses working for Health New Zealand today. About 2,100 additional nurses working in Health New Zealand, 900 additional doctors working in Health New Zealand. We're focusing on putting patients first, restoring the health targets, increasing frontline workforces to deliver for New Zealanders.
3: Supplementary.
2: No one else is asking a question.
3: Is it fair that Wellington had an average 394 full-time equivalent nursing roles vacant over this period, more than double any other district?
4: Well, Mr. Speaker, as I said, we're focused on improving and strengthening the front line. And as we're doing, we're advertising currently for 1,422 nursing FTE, 1,422 nursing FTE. A further 297 are currently at the interview stage, 154 at the reference checking stage, and 235 offers under active consideration by candidates. Mr. Speaker, all of those stages are required to fill the vacancies across the country, and we are very much focused on improving the front line.
2: Question number six, Tom Rutherford.
7: Thank you, Mr. Speaker. My question is to the Minister of Justice. What measures has the government taken to reduce the number of victims of crime?
2: The Honourable Paul Goldsmith.
8: Mr. Speaker, reducing the number of victims of crime has been this government's priority from day one. And the first step we took was to restore real consequences for crime, and we've introduced tougher sentencing laws, restored the three strikes regime after it was scrapped by the previous administration, and have taken action towards addressing serious youth offending and retail crime. Alongside that, we've ended the culture of excuses that we also inherited. In particular, we've stopped funded cultural reports that were designed to increase sentencing discounts.
7: Supplementary, how many victims of violent crime are there in New Zealand today compared to when the government took office?
8: Well, the most recent New Zealand Crime and Victims Survey estimates that there are 46,000 fewer New Zealanders who are victims of assault, robbery or sexual assault compared with when we took office. Estimates will move around, of course, but there has been a substantial reduction in the number of victims, and that indicates we're heading in the right direction. Of course, there are still far too many victims of crime, and that is what motivates this government every day to continue the effort to restore law and order in this country.
7: How are the government's actions helping to reduce the number of victims of sexual offending?
8: Well, Mr. Speaker, our government's determined to reduce the number of victims of sexual offending, which is why we've made changes to the law to prevent sex offenders being granted permanent name suppression unless the victim agrees. A big part of our sentencing reform is about restoring real consequences for the victims of sexual offending. And we've also made stalking an illegal and jailable offence after it was raised by victims' advocates and survivors over a long period of time. Acts of stalking can be a precursor to more serious crime. There's much more to do in this space, and many parties are talking about that.
7: Should there be real consequences for sexual offending?
8: Well, yes, indeed, there should. And sexual offending cases are traumatic for the victims. They can be difficult to prove. And if the consequences for a successful conviction are a very light sentence, then society, in this government's view, is not clearly denouncing the act. And that is why we have restricted the ability of judges to heavily discount sentences, and why we are disappointed that parties across the other side of the House have not supported us in that measure.
2: Question number 7, the Honourable Priyanka Radhakrishnan.
9: Thank you, Mr. Speaker. My question is to the Minister for Disability Issues. Does she stand by her statement that, quote, our government is focused on improving the lives of the nearly 1 in 6 disabled New Zealanders, unquote? If so, does she agree with disability organisations saying that disabled people are falling further behind under this government?
2: The Honourable Louise Hupson.
10: Mr. Speaker, yes, I stand by my statement. Our government is focused on improving the lives of the nearly 1 in 6 New Zealanders who are disabled. I'm proud of the work we have underway to improve outcomes for disabled people, which includes launching the New Zealand Disability Strategy, which focuses on outcomes in employment, justice, housing, education and health, the New Zealand Sign Language Action Plan, Access Activator, where community develops accessibility solutions, the Autism New Zealand pilot funding for early identification for preschoolers, the investment to get 100 young people into high-performance wheelchairs, and 1in6.nz, which we've been promoting to businesses to support more disabled people into work.
9: What does she say to the 82% of disabled households that have experienced food insecurity in the last year, who are struggling even more now that white bread costs 67% more, mince is up 28%, and milk is up 26% under her government's watch?
10: Well, Mr. Speaker, we acknowledge, as we have on many occasions in this House, that many New Zealanders are doing it tough right now, which is why our focus on responsible economic management matters when the world is volatile and unpredictable. That's why we are fixing the basics in the economy and repairing the economic damage done since COVID. We will continue this work to support more New Zealanders who are experiencing tough times.
9: How can she say, as the minister responsible for advocating for disabled people, that removing Kāinga Ora's target for more accessible homes and scrapping My Home, My Choice, a work program aimed at providing disabled people with choice and control over how and where they live, has improved the lives of disabled people?
10: Well, Mr. Speaker, housing is one of the 5 areas in the disability strategy, and obviously there is a turnaround plan with Kāinga Ora, but it does not mean, in terms of the change with the universal target, that we are not delivering full universal design homes. Since 2019, Kāinga Ora has built 1,464 homes to its full universal design standard, and we also need to take into consideration that many houses that are occupied by New Zealanders are on the private market. So we also need to ensure that there is greater accessible housing in the private sector and also in the many thousands of community housing places that are in place. As I said, housing is one of the 5 areas in the disability strategy, as we know that there is more work to do to improve housing for disabled New Zealanders.
9: How does she justify the reduction to the total mobility scheme when disabled people have said that it will force them to cut down their travel by choosing between getting to work, the supermarket, or doctor's appointments?
10: Well, Mr. Speaker, in terms of the total mobility scheme, which is the responsibility of the Minister of Transport, one of the areas that we have focused on is ensuring that fares remain lower than they were in 2022. But members opposite tend to forget that what is really important is that disabled people have a service they can rely on. And because of the level of unaffordability, we had providers around the country that were threatening to withdraw from the scheme entirely. That was not going to be a solution that was going to be viable, which is why we have worked on ensuring the total mobility system is sustainable and affordable and is meeting the needs of disabled New Zealanders.
9: How could she say that her government is committed to improving the lives of disabled people when decisions they have made have increased food, transport and housing costs for disabled people?
10: Well, Mr. Speaker, that member conveniently forgets the economic times we're in, and as I've said, our government is focused on the cost of living pressures that people are facing. But what the member fails to acknowledge is that you can't just spend, spend, spend and accept that things are sustainable. So we have to look at ensuring that programs are sustainable over time. And as I said, with total mobility, some regional councils were threatening to come out of it completely. How is that going to work for disabled people? We want to ensure that what is funded is sustainable and delivered over time, because disabled people want services that they can rely on and count on, not just now, but in the future.
11: Enduring.
9: Who should New Zealanders believe? The minister who claims that she is improving the lives of disabled people, or disabled people who have said that they are exhausted and that her government is making life harder for them?
10: Well, Mr. Speaker, the unfortunate reality is in many areas disabled people are worse off than the general population, which is why we are focused on initiatives like 1in6.nz to support more disabled New Zealanders into employment, because they are disproportionately represented in our unemployment figures. And what we do know is there is a much larger number of disabled people who want to be in work. That's what our government is focused on, improving outcomes so that they can be more independent and lead the lives they choose to.
11: That's right. Mahi.
2: Question number 8, Chloe Swarbrick.
12: Kite Premier. E tautoko ana ia I ngā kōrero me ngā mahi katoa a tōna kāwanatanga.
2: The Right Honourable Prime Minister.
13: Yes.
12: When he agrees with the Greens by saying New Zealand needs, quote, sensible, common sense rules in place, end quote, for AI data centres, does he think that those rules should be in place before any more of those AI data centres are consented?
13: Well, I think the issue I had, and you heard my public remarks this week, is that turning off investors and investment before it arrives in New Zealand isn't a good thing. It's an approach we saw with the banning of oil and gas and mining, and we don't want to send a message out that we're closed for business. We have about, our data centres today are about 0.6% of our electricity, and we've got 3 data centres coming on stream in the next 12 months. But it doesn't preclude the fact that I still think we need some sensible, common sense rules. But I'd just say to the member, a moratorium for 12 months is absolutely the wrong message.
12: Does the Prime Minister understand that if his government plans to allow the consenting of more AI data centres before these common sense environmental and energy and water regulations are in place, those new regulations will not apply to those already consented AI data centres?
13: Well, my point is we just need to take a step back and actually think about how we what sensible rules we put about the investment. Well, there's no need for a moratorium. There is absolutely no need for a moratorium. It is classic Greens policy to turn off investment and investors before they've even shown up in New Zealand.
2: Just wait for your own side to settle a little bit. Thank you.
12: Was the Prime Minister briefed on Invest New Zealand's goal for $35 billion of new investment in AI data centres before their report was published earlier this month?
13: We make no mistake. We want to attract a lot of data centres to New Zealand. We have a data centre competitive advantage. We have a cool climate. We have abundant renewable energy. And we have political stability. And that is a good thing for big data centre investments. Of course, we'll put some common sense rules around all of that. But if you look out into the future, over the next 10 years, there's a quadrupling of our needs for data centres. And it's a critical part of modern life and a modern economy. And so we take on board the point. We'll have some critical common sense rules. But we're going to go out and build data centres, and we are going to attract investment to this great country.
2: Right Honourable Winston Peters.
6: Can the Prime Minister tell us, when he first heard that policy, did it remind him of a policy from somewhere else in the world?
13: Well, I thank the member for his question, but it most reminded me actually of the banning of oil and gas and the unintended consequences that took place when the previous government, Labor, Greens and New Zealand first banned it.
2: Close for it. Oh, point of order, sorry.
6: The Prime Minister didn't get the question properly. Can I repeat it?
2: Well, hang on a minute.
6: This is an ABC matter here.
2: You're asking me to put myself in a very dangerous position by agreeing with the member. I mean, if the member wants to use another supplementary,
6: yes,
2: then he can, but we'll take Chloe Swarbrick in the meantime.
12: How does the Prime Minister reconcile his comment and answer to me just then that we have, quote, abundant renewable energy, end quote, in this country, with the comments that his government has been making over the last 2.5 years, that we have a serious dry year problem to the extent that the government wants to funnel in excess of $1 billion in new fossil fuel production?
13: Oh, look, both can be true. I mean, let's be clear. The focus of, we have a renewables boom up and running in this country. That's fantastic. We've built more in 2 years than the previous 8 years. Things like RMA reform, fast track legislation, excellent. Lots of people from inside New Zealand, outside New Zealand wanting to invest in renewables, fantastic. But the other reality is we need to de-risk the dry year risk. That means doing an LNG import facility. It means co-investing with our potential gas investment in this country. It means having a strategic coal reserve behind Huntly, strategic diesel reserve up in Whangarei. It's an and policy. And isn't it fantastic that actually since we announced our investment in thermal firming energies and the things that we want to do since the beginning of the year, we've seen wholesale electricity prices in the forward curves go from $200 down to $120. And of course that welcomes more investment to New Zealand to come out and build the data centres.
2: The Right Honourable Sir Peters.
6: Prime Minister, when you first heard the so-called quotes, common sense inner quotes, 1 year moratorium, did you not recognise it as being the same policy emanating from Donald Trump's United States?
2: Oh. Well,
13: I'm quite focused on making sure we advance New Zealand's interests. I'm less interested in Donald Trump and the US.
12: Mentory?
2: A close rule.
12: Can the Prime Minister guarantee that New Zealanders' power bills will not increase as a result of the consenting of new AI data centres, as has been experienced in many other jurisdictions around the world?
13: Well, the fantastic thing is since we announced the LNG import facility, the forward prices have gone from $200 down to $120. At one point, they were $800 in 2024 because of the failed Labor Greens energy strategy and policy. So the fact that we're at a very competitive, globally competitive wholesale electricity price means we're attracting more direct data centre investment, and that's great.
2: The Honourable David Seymour.
11: Is it credible to promise a moratorium on data centres for a whole year if a person's not prepared to forego their benefits for even one day?
2: It's a proposition. You're asking him to. I'm not sure that he's got responsibility for what individuals might do with in their personal circumstances.
14: No, that's a point about society.
2: Yeah, well, I didn't pick it up that way. Question 9. Debbie, no, Reba Packer. Oh, don't let me ask you questions to the member, for goodness sake. Debbie, no, Reba Packer. Question 9.
15: Tēnā koe te pika. My question is to the Prime Minister. Does he stand by all his government statements and actions?
2: Yeah, right on, Prime Minister.
13: Yes.
15: Supplementary. Why did the Prime Minister choose Federated Farmers' public campaign for the repeal of Mana Waka Hono Rohiga agreements over the views of iwi who negotiated in good faith?
13: We covered this last week, but the key messages are that it's important that any agreements struck are in the context of the new RMA legislation. It's important that they also operate at the highest level, typically around spatial planning. And most importantly, we want to make sure at the individual project level, people can crack on and get things done on their own property.
15: A supplementary. Can the Prime Minister name one iwi organisation that asked his government to repeal Mana Waka Honoa Rohe agreements?
13: Well, I'm just saying to you that we actually believe that those agreements need to be in the construct and the context of the new RMA legislation. It makes no sense getting caught in a transition from an old set of laws to a new set of laws to have those agreements in the old setup.
15: Supplementary. So was the Federated Farmers the loudest voice the government listened to?
13: Well, this government takes lots of views from lots of different stakeholders, as you would expect. You know, we like a view that comes from outside the public service as well, because often people closest to the problem have good ideas to implement things, which is great.
2: Just wait for everyone just to settle down a little bit.
15: Supplementary. Can the Prime Minister identify one government decision that has strengthened iwi Māori participation in public decision-making?
13: Well, I would just say I would look at the work that we have delivered in terms of outcomes for Māori students by focusing back on basics. That is a great outcome, and I know many iwi support that effort as well.
15: Point of order.
2: A point of order, Debbie Ngaruiwa-Packer.
15: I just want to clarify, the question was, can the Prime Minister identify one government decision that has strengthened iwi Māori participation?
2: Well, I think, with all due respect, while I'm speaking, no one else is. With all due respect, I think it would be worthwhile looking at the Hansard, the answer that the Prime Minister gave, because I think it more than addressed the question. The Honourable Eric Stafford.
10: Is the Prime Minister aware of the Māori Advisory Group that sits in education, advising the Minister of Education on policy, including Dame Georgina Kingi and
2: now
10: the Honourable...
2: Do you need to be asked, the member for Nelson, I won't use the name because that would be naming someone, is it necessary for you to ask a question at the same time as the questioner?
10: To the Prime Minister, is he aware of the Māori advisory group that sits around the Minister of Education helping to advise on Māori education policy, including Dame Georgina Kingi and the Honourable Calvin Davis?
13: Absolutely, and I think the work that the Minister has undertaken to ensure that our new resources and our teaching the basics brilliantly is available in Māori medium is fantastic.
2: Now hang on, just a moment. Rawiri Waititi.
16: Thank you. Sorry, Chris. Does he believe relations between the Crown and Māori have improved or deteriorated since he became Prime Minister?
13: Well, what I believe is this is a government that is very much focused on improving outcomes for Māori and non-Māori.
16: Supplementary.
2: Rawiri Waititi.
16: How does his government measure success in Māori-Crown relations?
13: By outcomes.
2: Tama Potaka.
17: Supplementary question.
2: The Honourable Tama Potaka.
17: Can the Prime Minister please confirm
2: Hang on. Today is a particularly rowdy day for some reason. It's probably the time of the season. The Honourable Tama Potaka and no one else.
17: To the Prime Minister, can the Prime Minister please confirm that this government has supported the development of more Māori housing to the tune of over $400 million over the last 3 years?
13: Yeah, I think we can be very proud of the effort on housing with Māori, but also I'd say in housing in general. Stable house prices, record first-time purchases, average mortgages down by about $7,500, rents down the lowest, rents increases the lowest they've been in 25 years. $180 up a week under that government, down, stable under ours.
2: Rawiri Waititi.
16: What evidence does he have that improving Māori outcomes has been achieved given Māori unemployment is up 10.8%, Māori incarceration rates have increased, 3 in 10 Māori own their own home, 50% of the public housing waiting list are Māori, and 1 in 4 children living in material hardship are Māori?
13: Well, I think Māori also appreciate the fact that there are 46,000 fewer victims of violent crime. I think they appreciate the fact there is a 22% reduction in serious youth offending. I think they appreciate the fact that there are 2,000 more people in prison because we want them in prison, not in the communities, causing pain and suffering on fellow New Zealanders.
2: Rawiri Waititi.
16: Can he name one policy, just one, that has improved Māori Crown relations in this term of government?
13: Back to basics and structured literacy.
2: The Honourable Chris Bishop.
18: Supplementary question.
2: When everyone's quiet, the Honourable Chris Bishop.
19: Can the Prime Minister confirm that the first commercial Māori aquaculture settlement area to be developed in 20 years that was previously declined under the RMA has received draft approval through Fast Track, namely Ngāi Tahu's Hananui Aquaculture Project in the South Island?
13: Yes, I can, and I can also confirm that many iwi are on board with the Fast Track proposals and have been able to participate in building out infrastructure across that country. This country, that's a great thing.
2: Just, we're almost at the end of question time, so just ask people just to constrain themselves till there's the more mundane debates coming in the afternoon. I'm sure that people will enjoy similar level of participation then. Arana Williams.
10: Thank you, Mr. Speaker. To the Minister of Commerce and Consumer Affairs.
18: Why did the government decide to abolish the Grocery Commissioner before publicly releasing its analysis on grocery competition?
2: The Honourable Cameron Brewer.
20: Mr Speaker, as I told the member last week, the Commerce Commission Reform Bill removes the statutory position of the Grocery Commissioner, but it does not remove the powers or functions of that role. Those responsibilities will continue to be exercised by the Commerce Commission as a whole. The government's decision was based on its broader Commerce Commission reform program, which is focused on strengthening governance, improving decision making, and ensuring regulatory functions are carried out by the Commission collectively rather than through a separate statutory office.
2: Point of order, the Honourable Kieran McNulty.
21: Mr Speaker, the question was very specific and asked why the government made that decision before publicly releasing the analysis on grocery competition. The minister explained the rationale for making the decision, but in no way addressed the direct question as to why they did that before the information was released.
2: Well, I mean, it's a bit hard to make that argument, given that the minister has just said that nothing is going to change with regards to the authority that particular position had. So, supplementary.
21: Point of order, sir.
2: Speaking to point of order.
21: With respect, sir, if ministers are not required to specifically address a primary question, that completely undermines the point of question time. The House is in no way more informed as to why the government decided to abolish the Grocery Commissioner before publicly releasing this analysis. It's a straightforward question. It isn't political in nature, and the House is reasonable in an expectation that we would be informed as to why, and we are not.
2: Speaking of the point of order, the Honourable Shane Jones.
0: It's quite clear, sir, you've reminded us on many occasions, Speaker's rulings 206, 207 give adequate cover for the pointed accuracy of that response. We're getting to a point where we're trivialising with your authority. Please use it.
21: Speaking to that
2: you,
21: point of
2: Mr.
21: order,
2: sir. Jones, I'll take that as an endorsement of some sort.
21: Speaking to that point of order, sir. I think the use of wording there by the minister is quite telling. Ministers should not be seeking opportunities to provide cover. They should be complying with the clear direction under Speaker's ruling 2021 that a question on notice, a primary question, the House has an expectation that it be addressed. It was not. The question was not why did the government make this decision. That was the answer that was given. The question was why was it made before the information was released, and that in no way was addressed.
2: I think what we'll do is ask the second part of the question again, if you can remember what it was.
22: Yes.
23: Well, it's written down. So
2: no, it's, no, it's we're on a supplementary. Actually.
22: No, we weren't.
2: No. Were we not? My
23: no,
2: apologies.
23: It's a primary.
2: Okay.
22: The second part.
2: Well, in that case, we'll make it clear. Ask the question again.
18: Okay. Why did the government decide to abolish the Grocery Commissioner before publicly releasing its analysis on grocery competition?
20: Mr. Honourable Speaker,
2: Cameron Brewer.
20: Mr. Speaker, this will clear this up. We did not need a further report to know that there were steps we as a government could take to improve the Commission's governance and regulatory framework.
18: Why won't the government release that analysis now, so Parliament and the public can have an informed debate about grocery competition instead of more posturing?
20: Mr. Speaker, the Minister for Economic Growth is working through the potential grocery competition reforms. No decisions have been made, and the Minister for Economic Growth has made it clear that when she's worked through that analysis, she will have more to say in the coming months.
18: Does he believe competition in the grocery sector is improving on his watch?
20: Mr. Speaker, it seems that the supplementary questions, as I said last time, have been written before Statistics New Zealand came out on the 21st of July and confirmed that grocery prices are running at 2.8%. Now, that's in an annualised context. That's a lot lower than 12.5% under the previous Labor government.
2: Supplementary question. One more over here.
6: Yes.
2: Aaron Williams.
18: Does he believe lamb chops up 32%, cheese up 30% and butter up 41% shows competition is improving?
20: Again, Mr. Speaker, I was very encouraged by Statistics New Zealand's release on grocery prices as far as on the 21st of July in the year to June 30, 2026. Grocery prices, grocery inflation is running at 2.8%. That is a big improvement on 12.5% under the previous Labor government.
18: Supplementary.
2: The Right Honourable Winston Peters.
6: Wasn't it clear, Minister, that from the very beginning, when the Commissioner job was first advertised, filled 15 months later, that the Commissioner would be powerless to do any work of any value to the country in the first place?
20: Mr. Speaker, we are looking forward to the delivery of the ComCom reforms. We are looking forward to the delivery of the Commerce Amendment Bill and the Fair Trading Amendment Bill, because that will give extra statutory responsibilities, including increasing the penalties for fair trading breaches.
18: If he gets rid of the Grocery Commissioner while grocers charge more for groceries, what other businesses using their market power to charge high prices can expect the same treatment?
20: Mr. Speaker, I go back to my original question. To my original answer, we are seeing grocery prices coming down in a context of from 12.5% annual inflation to 2.8%. That is a big improvement. That is a big improvement to where we were under the previous administration.
18: So he does want grocery prices to drop?
20: Mr. Speaker, as the Prime Minister articulated early, we want things to fall within that inflationary band, and grocery prices have at 2.8%. In fact, inflation, if you take out diesel and petrol, has also fallen within the statutory band of 2.9%.
18: That's right.
2: Question number 11, the Honourable Marama Davidson.
1: Te mai, ki te premia. E tautoko ana ia I ngā kōrero me ngā mahi katoa a tōna kāwanatanga.
2: The Right Honourable Prime Minister.
5: Yes.
1: Does he stand by his government's record on appointments to the Crown entity boards, given only approximately a quarter of the appointees were recruited through a publicly advertised process?
5: Yes, we have a series of appointments to make in any given year, and we do that with some rigour.
1: How can he claim his government appoints people on merit when 75% of these senior roles were filled without the public ever being told the jobs existed?
5: I'm not sure what the member is referring to.
18: Judith.
1: Why did only one out of every three of these roles appointed by his government go to women?
5: Well, as I said, we have a rigorous APH conversation most weeks as Cabinet Committee. No, we go through a series of candidates. We have those discussions. We take that very seriously. And we make sure that we promote people into that job, the best people we can find into those positions. That's not what I said.
1: Does he then think women are less qualified for senior governance roles?
2: Hang on, wait a minute. When someone is asking a question, everyone knows no one else speaks, not from the front row of the government or the front row of the opposition. The Honourable Marama Davidson.
1: Does he think women are less qualified for senior governance roles, or does he accept that his government's appointment process actively fails to appoint women?
5: In answer to the first leg of the question, absolutely not.
1: How can New Zealanders have confidence these are the best people for the job when so many appointments are made through shoulder taps instead of open competition?
5: I reject the characterisation of the question.
1: You hated those
2: Is this a supplementary?
3: Yes.
2: Supplementary question, the Honourable Nicola Gregg.
18: Thank you, Mr Speaker.
2: Just wait for everyone to give you the courtesy of their silence. The Honourable Nicola Gregg.
18: Can the Prime Minister confirm that for the sixth consecutive year, Crown-appointed positions have been held by 50%, over 50% of women?
13: Yes, I can. I thank the member for the contribution she makes on the APH committee, where she often brings those facts to us.
2: The Right Honourable Winston Peters.
6: I'd ask the Prime Minister, is it wise that before making appointments with respect to women, you know what a woman is?
2: We'll move now to question 12, Sam Uffendall.
4: Thank you, Mr Speaker. My question is to the Minister for Mental
2: Health. We'll just wait for a minute, Mr Uffendall.
4: To the Minister for Mental Health. What recent announcement has he made about introducing psychology assistance to deliver more mental health and addiction workers?
2: The
22: Mr
2: Honourable
22: Speaker.
2: The Honourable Matt Doocy.
22: Thank you, Mr Speaker. Good news. Last week I was pleased to meet the first students on their first day training to become New Zealand's first registered psychology assistants. This is a major milestone in delivering our government's plan to grow the frontline mental health workforce and to deliver faster access to support. Budget 26 invested $28.45 million to establish this new workforce, supporting up to 150 new psychology assistants entering frontline services. Psychology assistants will work alongside registered psychologists, providing low-intensity interventions, supporting assessments, monitoring progress and delivering psychoeducation. This will free psychologists to spend more time with people who have the most complex needs, helping reduce wait times and improving access to mental health support.
4: Supplementary. Why has the government introduced the psychology assistant role?
22: Mr Speaker, every year many psychology graduates miss out on a limited number of postgraduate clinical psychology training places, and too many leave the profession altogether. This new pathway keeps talented graduates in the mental health workforce, helping New Zealanders today while building the skilled workforce we will need in the future. The government's mental health plan is delivering faster access to support, more frontline workers and a better crisis response. These graduates will start training in 2026 and enter the workforce in 2027.
4: Supplementary. How will this new role improve access to mental health services?
22: Mr Speaker, psychology assistants will provide evidence-based, low-intensity psychological support with the supervision of registered psychologists. By sharing appropriate clinical work, psychologists can focus on people with the most complex needs, allowing more New Zealanders to be seen sooner and helping reduce wait times. What's really exciting, Mr Speaker, is there are two universities, both University of Canterbury and AUT, now delivering this new qualification, and more universities will start next year, as well as funding 150 of these new roles in frontline Health New Zealand services.
4: What other steps is the government taking to grow the frontline mental health and addiction workforce?
22: Oh, another good question, Mr Speaker. This announcement builds on the significant investment this government has already made to strengthen the mental health workforce. We are on track to double the number of clinical psychology interns. We've increased psychiatry registrar places by 50%. Increase clinical psychology FTE by 10% while growing the frontline mental health and addiction workforce by 11% since coming into office.
2: That concludes oral questions.
23: You've been listening to a replay of this afternoon's Question Time. We'll be returning to Parliament at 7:30. Right now we're joining Sanctuary Radio.

This is Sanctuary.

Welcome along to Evening Devotion on Sanctuary. Now, normally you'd be hearing the voice of Kathy Jenke, but unfortunately not feeling the best at the moment. So Peter Shaw filling in for Kathy for this evening, and plenty more great praise and worship music coming up this hour. The title track from the latest album from Elevation Worship, When Wind Meets Fire. It's a great track, that one. We'll be playing that very shortly this hour on Sanctuary. Also, something from Lauren Daigle, How Can It Be?

0: My son was asking me to compare two of his soft toys and tell him which one I loved more. Both toys are cute and very much loved, so I chose not to favour one over the other and used the example of how I love both of his older brothers the same. Master Ford didn't quite buy into that and declared rather adamantly that actually I loved him the most. I took a few minutes to set the record straight, but couldn't help think he was onto something. He doesn't doubt my love for him. He understands unconditional love. I wonder what this world would look like if we all walked in the knowledge that we're unconditionally loved by God, that he died for each and every one of us. He loves each of us the most. We're all his favourite. Romans 8:38 says, "And I am convinced that nothing can ever separate us from God's love, neither death nor life, neither angels nor demons, neither our fears for today nor our worries about tomorrow. Not even the powers of hell can separate us from God's love." For more, go to fionacaris.com.
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That's Lauren Daigle, How Can It Be? And before that, the new one from Elevation Worship, When Wind Meets Fire. Oh, well, it's a bit chilly in night and morning at the moment, isn't it? This sort of cold snap that's moving up the country. Yes, you know, pretty frosty and everything and at the start of the morning. But when you get a nice blue sky in the day and lots of sun, it sort of makes up for it. So, you know, I don't mind too much. But, yeah, it is winter, isn't it? It is what it is. But, you know, make sure that you wrap up warm and put the fire on or turn the heater on if you're feeling a bit chilly tonight. And keep nice and warm to the lovely music here on Sanctuary. Here's Phil Wickham and Pat Barrett. And their new one, Praise the Lord Forever.

Good evening and welcome back to RNZ's broadcast of Parliament from the House of Representatives in Wellington. MPs have returned to the debating chamber after the dinner break and will shortly resume debating the committee stage of the Employment Leave Bill.

0: Yeah, good evening, members. We are in committee on the Employment Leave Bill, and we're debating Part 1, Clauses 3 to 20A. The Honourable Jan Tinetti.
1: And Minister, it's lovely to see you in the seat. I just want to reiterate that we are really only going through and asking questions on the parts that we disagree on and want some clarification on. We have spending the shorter time on Part 1, which we're currently on now, but we're on the last clauses, I believe, of Part 1, and then the more substantive part being Part 2, as you know. As I said before, Minister, you know that there's stuff in this bill that we agree with and we've met with and we think that it's on the right track, but there are other things that we've got some clarification questions around. Some of the stuff that we've discussed in this part comes up again because we've talked about the framework and it will come up again in Part 2, but in the more operational side of what it looks like going forward in Part 2. But in Part 1, I'm talking now about and asking questions about Clauses 17 to 20A, and that's the more towards 17, 18 around the multiple roles that I wanted to know about. And it was just more, very, very short question, more around that NZNO, who for people watching might not know that they are the New Zealand Nurses Organisation. They argued in that with the multiple roles that separate balances are unworkable and where nurses move between overlapping duties and may need leave from several roles at once. So they had an issue that they saw that employment is with the employer and not an abstract role. I'd be really keen to know, Minister, because this is one of our sticking points that we've got at the moment, of what... because we didn't sort of get to that in Select Committee. What operational advice did Health New Zealand give on Clause 17? And did it support separation as the default? So that's the question that I've got at the moment. I might have some others depending on the answer to that, but I'd really appreciate having an answer to that question.
2: Chair, just on that a question that I had around that Clause 17A around the different roles and the way that those different agreements can be played out, I am interested to hear from the Minister of how notional rosters will play within that particular arrangement, and also the way that the Labour Inspectorate might look at the way that work patterns are considered within that Clause 17A. And my concern there is, if you have a particular situation where you have a lot of different, where you have different roles with different agreements, then how was the work pattern then determined if there is a disagreement between the employer and an employee, and how will the Labour Inspectorate determine what is actually the work pattern? Will it look at the agreement by itself and determine whether that one part of that employee's arrangement is actually has its own work pattern by itself, or will it consider it across the range of different arrangements that it might have? And I wonder if the Minister could answer that in the context of the discussions that we've had earlier, and I think the Cotton On example was a good example where a submitter came to the Select Committee, I think it was Workers First, that said that actually we have an example of an employee that has a standard 3-hour contract, but actually they're working 20, 30 plus hours. So my assumption would be, well, that would be considered to be a work pattern. But let's say that particular employer then kind of divides up those different roles as per Clause 17A. How would the Labour Inspector sort of reconcile the differences? Will it do that purely on that one agreement, or will it look across the range of agreements specifically between that employer employee?
0: Phil Twyford.
3: Thank you, Mr. Chairman. So further to my colleague's questions, if I could add another one to the list that the Minister is madly scribbling and seek her answer, really just further on this question of whether or not different roles are combined or treated separately. At the committee, the CTU argued that the approach in the bill basically overturns established understandings and creates litigation risk. The committee added the option of an agreement option to combine roles and treat them as one, but the government decided that the default, to retain separation as the default. And so I'd just be interested in whether the Minister can share the policy thinking behind that. In the case where basically you've got one employee, one employer and a continuous employment relationship, regardless of whether there are different roles involved, why has the government chosen to maintain separation as the default in light of the submissions we heard at committee?
0: Helen White.
4: Mr. Chair, I wanted to ask about the it's section 20 and it's about the minimum entitlements. I understand from what I'm reading in that section that this is intended to mean that there was no prohibition on adding to entitlements. You could always have more. But I just wondered about the use of the word must in earlier sections, which seem to prescribe how much those entitlements should be. So, for example, I noticed those in the notional roster term, so must be used to determine the standard hours, and then the same is true throughout. It seems like it's language that does not point to the fact that there is in fact a capacity to go over and above that amount. Now, I'm asking this because of the Hansard Minister. It's really important that people understand that there is no boundary on this, and that people can in fact add to that entitlement. So I know my colleague asked earlier about the issue over family violence leave and a worker who wasn't going to be entitled to many hours because it would be calculated in a different way, and so there would be limits on that. Now, I know that there'll be lots of employers out there who definitely, when they're faced with somebody who's been through that kind of situation, want to do the right thing and allow that person time off on leave, and so they should be able to. But I'd also like to know what happens when it is that kind of oral discretionary use where people go over and above, because what I look at in section 20 is it looks like that's much more about having an arrangement in writing over and above that. So that's what I'd like to know. I'd like the assurance from the Minister that people can go over and above and should go over and above to meet the human need in that situation, and that that's what's intended despite those strong words that we often associate with an absolute like must. Thank you.
0: Honourable Minister.
5: Thank you. So ticking off the contribution by the Honourable Jan Tinetti regarding operational advice from Health New Zealand and did it support a separation at Clause 17A, yes, that is true. Health New Zealand were consulted, and based on the practicalities of managing leave, they did support a separation. This change provides flexibility for employers and employees to agree based on what is most appropriate within a given context.
6: Mr. Chair.
0: Grant McCullum.
7: I move the debate on this question now close.
0: The question is that debate on this question now close. All those in favour say aye.
8: Aye.
0: To the contrary, no. The ayes have it. Party vote is called for. Please conduct a party vote.
9: New Zealand National.
10: 48 in favour.
9: New Zealand Labour.
11: 34 votes opposed.
9: Green Party of Aotearoa New Zealand.
12: 15 votes opposed.
9: ACT New Zealand.
13: 11 votes in favour.
9: New Zealand First.
11: 8 votes in favour.
9: Te Pāti Māori.
12: 4 votes opposed.
9: Takuta Ferris.
12: 1 vote opposed.
9: Mariameno Kapakingi.
12: 1 vote opposed.

0: The eyes are 67, the nose are 55. The question is agreed. The question is that Tiana Tuiono's tabled amendment deleting clause 17A be agreed to. All those in favour say aye. To the contrary, no. The noes have it. Please conduct a party vote.
1: New Zealand National.
2: 48 opposed.
1: New Zealand Labour.
3: 34 votes in favour.
1: Green Party of Aotearoa New Zealand.
4: 15 votes in favour.
1: ACT New Zealand.
5: 11 opposed.
1: New Zealand First.
3: 8 votes opposed.
1: Te Pāti Māori.
4: 4 votes in favour.
1: Taku Taferis.
4: 1 vote in favour.
1: Māori Meno Kapakini.
4: 1 vote in favour.
0: The ayes are 55, the noes are 67. The question is not agreed. The question is that part one stand part. All those in favour say aye.
6: Aye.
0: To the contrary, no. The ayes have it. Please conduct a party vote.
1: New Zealand National.
2: 48 in favour.
1: New Zealand Labour.
3: 34 votes opposed.
1: Green Party of Aotearoa New Zealand.
4: 15 votes opposed.
1: ACT New Zealand.
5: 11 in favour.
1: New Zealand First.
3: 8 votes in favour.
1: Te Pāti Māori.
4: 4 votes opposed.
1: Taku Taferis.
4: 1 vote opposed.
1: Māori Menu Kapakini.
4: 1 vote opposed.
0: The ayes are 67, the noes are 55. The question is agreed. Members, we come now to part two, debate on clauses 21 to 129, leave entitlements and payments. The question is that part two stand part. The Honourable Jan Tinetti.
7: Thank you, Mr Chair, and thank you to the Minister for answering that question before. I noticed that even though we've left that part now, we might come back to you at some point so that we can understand, not now, Mr Chair, but I mean in the future, so that we can sort of work towards where we can get to that point where we have understanding across the House, and those questions are being asked in earnest around the points that either we disagree with or have some confusion around. Now, Mr Chair, this what I'm about to say is probably more for you here, is that we're now talking about, I've got questions about clause 23, and it might sound similar because we're talking about employees' entitlement to accrue annual leave, and some of that will be around the standard hours as opposed to the leave compensation payment on hours worked above the standard hours. Now, we have asked a few questions about that before, but that was on the framework. What I'm wanting to ask now is more the operational side of it, as what it looks like in part two. So even though it might sound similar, there's quite a big difference between the questions that we asked before to the questions that we're asking now.
0: Well, and I think the member explaining what she's doing is a very good idea.
7: Thank
0: because
7: you.
0: We are not wedded to the parts, but
7: thank you,
0: like
7: Mr. Chair. And that's exactly why I have done that. Because as I keep saying, these are questions that I really do want to know the answers so that we're formulating where we're standing in these areas. So early accrual can be administratively useful. We all know that and we all understand that. And absolutely, that's the point of this bill, is to take what was essentially a very complicated act and to simplify it. And as I've said consistently, that, you know, it's hard to disagree with that, except that making something simple doesn't always mean that it makes it better. And our premise is that if there are people who are missing out, when this bill comes in to after Royal Assent and after the 2 years, then we can't support that if we've got workers who will be missing out at the end of all of this and are worse off. And so we really want to understand why this decision has been made, but from the point of view of those workers who will be missing out. So we believe that it should apply to all hours in this bill. And I know I've had this conversation with the Minister before. And can I also say, Mr. Chair, that I've got a few examples that have come from Select Committee that I want to ask some questions about. And I will say that the departmental report and thank you to officials, because I think the departmental report was an exceptionally good departmental report and outlines the issues really clearly. We had workers from the likes of, I've already mentioned the Cotton workers, so I won't go back to them, but the Auckland Council delegates urged Parliament to make sure workers earn annual leave and sick leave for every hour they work, including overtime and additional hours, noting that under the bill some would be worse off and would have less leave. So then I go back to the RIS, which expressly acknowledges that some employees will receive reduced leave, including part-time workers, and says payroll testing could not be conducted because of time constraints. So I want to understand the evidence that the Minister has relied on in this particular case to conclude that those losses were proportionate and acceptable. What is the percentage of workers that we're talking about who are going to be worse off at the end of this and will receive losses or will experience losses? And does the Minister believe that those are proportionate and acceptable? I'll leave it there, but yeah, we'd really like an answer to that. Thank you, Mr. Chair.
0: The Honourable Brooke Van Velden.
5: Thank you. Look, I'm happy to give this one a go. Look, I understand the members' desire to have numbers and figures of specific numbers of people and who will be affected in which particular way, but it's just not possible. If you think about it, I don't think it would ever be possible. The government doesn't hold a central registry of every single employment agreement throughout the country. We also know that under the current law versus this law, simply we impose minimum standards as a government, whereas a lot of contracts already go above minimum standards and entitlements. And so even if you're looking at trying to have an analysis of one contract in the present day versus what that contract would look like in a future day when there is a renegotiation happening within that same employment situation, there is always the chance that something goes up or so goes down, because it is quite possibly up for renegotiation. So it is actually not feasible to say this particular number of people will go up or down or sideways or around or whatever you like to call it, because we don't actually hold how many people already have contracts on minimum standards or have contracts above those standards, or how many people through the renegotiation process will even change parts of their contract to be quite different to the current present day. So that is where I'll leave that.
0: The Honourable Phil Twyford.
6: Music to my ears. Thank you, Mr. Chairman.
0: It wasn't that hard, was it?
6: No, it wasn't so hard. It wasn't so hard. I often forget myself. Further to this point, the Law Society came along to the SLED committee and they warned that regular hours not labelled standard would not, under the bill, would not accrue leave. And they talked about the incentive that that provides for employers to depress the number of kind of regular hours and keep people on casual hours. I'm interested what advice the Minister received on the idea of an actual regular hours deeming provision, and which was clearly not an option that was followed, but whether or not that was considered as an alternative. And I think, trying to get to the nub of this, really, that the adoption of the leave compensation payment for non-regular hours and non-standard hours, I'm still not clear, and I'd really like to hear it from the Minister, why did she prefer the option of the leave compensation payment on additional hours to the simpler alternative, which would have been accruing to a formula on every hour actually worked, which is eminently doable with modern payroll systems. Why was that choice, policy design choice made over the idea of accruing on every hour?
0: Tiana Tuiono.
8: Thank you, Mr. Chair, I was interested, and thank you to the Minister for engaging, interested in the Minister's response to the Honourable Jan Tenetti about estimations of workers impacted. And I wonder if the Minister had seen in the media statements, and I'd like to get a reflection that this will impact 200,000 workers, and that analysis was done looking over around figures from Stats New Zealand, and they got quite specific. So I want to know whether the Minister has done any analysis, and if not, why not, about the impact on workers. And I want to tease into what she feels about that $200,000 number. And they have actually specific numbers in there, Mr. Chair. For example, manufacturing meat, seafood, dairy, fruit and vegetable work, chemicals and metals, estimated 24,000 workers. Electricity supply, 1,500 workers. Heavy and civil engineering and road construction, an estimated 1,500 workers. Retail, supermarkets, motor vehicles, electronic goods and furniture, an estimated 11,000 workers. Road, bus, rail, water, air transport, estimated 13,500 affected workers. Newspaper, publishing, broadcasting and telecommunications, an estimated impacted 1,500 workers. Financial and insurance services, an estimated 6,500 affected workers. Police, corrections, Inland Revenue, Department of Internal Affairs, Department of Conservation, local government, an estimated 35,000 impacted workers. Health, allied health, health administration, doctors, nurses, midwives, orderlies, care and support workers, ambulance, officers, social workers, and an estimated 106,500 workers. So around about 200,000 workers, Mr. Chair. So these are very specific numbers. It's a very big number, and within that analysis, there are specific sectors where they have specific numbers. And so I would like to get a reaction and a reflection from the Minister around whether these figures are correct or not, whether the Minister has or their officials done any estimations on the impact on those workers, and if they haven't, then why not? If not, then why not? Any other information which gives us a bit more of a reflection. I don't think it's good enough to say, well, we don't know. No one can know. No one can know how many workers this will impact. I think it's important that, and at some analysis, if it hasn't been done, there needs to be reasons as to why that has not been done. And if that analysis has not been done, then there needs to be, I think, some commitment from the government that analysis will be done. So just to round up, my question is around the Minister's reflection on those particular numbers, and if the Minister can go into the detail into those impacted sectors, because they're big numbers, that would be really, really helpful. And following up on that, what analysis has been done, and if no analysis has been done, why hasn't it? And if that analysis has not been done, will there be a commitment to determine how this will impact workers?
9: Mr. Chair.
0: The Honourable Minister.
5: Taking a contribution in response to the Honourable Jan Tenetti, she queried why the accrual was only on standard hours, I understand. And so the accruing is on standard hours only, and that does ensure that, in most cases, the leave entitlements are proportionate to the hours an employee usually works. Removing additional hours from the accrual allows the overall leave system to be simpler. That's the contribution.
0: Tiana Tuiono. Oh, sorry. Ricardo Menendez March.
10: Thank you, Mr. Chair. So just going to clause 23 as well. I wanted to ask, following the comments from the Minister that she may not have exact figures, a consultation that she may have done with the Ministry of Social Development, because one group that I'm interested in is people who are transitioning from job seeker medical or supported living payment into part-time employment. The way that this formula works, we'll see people in part-time employment with basically less leave and sick leave entitlements. And One of the concerns that I have is whether she has done any engagement or received any feedback on how this formula could impact potentially negatively the number of years that someone remains off a benefit but who may be living in with health conditions, because those leave entitlements ultimately are critical for people's well-being, if it's large for workers who are not, working long hours, that has an impact on them. So just interested to know if she actually engaged with Waikaha or MSD around getting some information around this, and whether the feedback that she received told her that, you know, this bill could positively or negatively contribute towards the government's overall target of the reduction of number of people on the benefit. Because we cannot decouple leave entitlements with someone's ability to remain in employment, because ultimately there are days that people can then use for a range of other sort of things, and or responsibilities, or just to look after themselves. And so keen to know whether she thinks that actually the feedback that she got highlighted any issues. And if she didn't think to highlight with either of those entities, I'd like to understand why, particularly the group of people who may be transitioning into employment are those that I think are more likely to find themselves then in that sort of precarious state. So does she have any information, any data, and what kind of feedback she received?
0: Honourable Minister.
5: In response to the Honourable Phil Twyford, he has queried why I preferred the LCP over accruing leave against every single hour that is worked. This is quite simply about simplicity. Using LCP for additional hours allows the core leave and leave payment rules to be much simpler. Complexity was the main problem of the whole old Holidays Act, and the core purpose behind this bill is simplicity for everybody.
0: Helen White.
9: I wasn't on the select committee, and so I want to ask you some questions that are totally genuine, and I'd like the answers, particularly with regard to the kinds of contracts that I saw that don't seem to fit this model particularly well. So it's a little bit getting into that area that we've talked about who's affected. It's about how they're affected. So one of the groups of workers that I understand are affected are dairy workers. And the dairy workers have contractual entitlements, which are actually hours based over an entire year. And so I would consider those would be their standard hours, but they work them when there is a need. So it works well for both the employer and employee, but they work them in crowds. So they actually work those systems to the benefit of both the employer and the employee. What I am concerned about here is, will some of those hours that they're working, because they're working rotating rosters, and you can see the roster patterns, and the roster patterns change, but they're also working additional hours in those peaks, the milk peaks. So there might be a tanker driver and they're driving in that situation, or they're processing the milk. What will happen in terms of those workers who are doing the right thing by New Zealand productivity by working a lot of hours at one time, and then they don't work in areas which are actually the dry season? So a lot of the Fonterra workers, they go to the mines and they work on the vehicles overseas, or they take that time to get that work-life balance. They actually, so they can either use it for further income, or they can use it for some actual looking after of their children, etc. So those people are using that control they have over their recreation, and it's been based on leave. So what happens to those workers in this situation? Do they have their leave reduced under this bill? And I appreciate that they may have a contractual entitlement which is greater than that, but what happens in those situations when we are talking about the productivity that people get through working greater hours, and they would have actually accrued leave at the same time under the other system. So I take the point that the minister's made that it's simpler, but is it simpler if, in fact, you've got these kinds of complexities in the workforce? And what work was done by the minister looking at those kinds of contractual arrangements, which have been extremely successful in some industries, and making sure that we've A, learned the lessons from them as to what works, and also, are we going to detrimentally impact on them? So did we look at, for example, the Fonterra Agreement, which is a pretty important agreement, covers a lot of workers in New Zealand. The collective agreements, they're a matter of public record, so it shouldn't have been something that the minister and the minister's advisors couldn't get hold of, was like being able to survey the collective agreements. I appreciate it's very different with individual agreements where only one person is employed, because they're not a matter of public record. I think they should be, but they're not. But what sort of analysis was done, and are we going to have unintended consequences as a result? Thank you.
0: The Honourable Minister.
5: Thank you. Look, in response to that last contribution, I would simply point the member to page 13, 12 and 13 of the Employment Leave Bill as reported back from the Education and Workforce Committee, which actually goes into some detail about the specificity of the dairy industry, because that was something that the committee members raised and asked for official advice during the Select Committee period. And I would note that they seem to have covered that off quite substantially. To the query from the Honourable Phil Twyford, what advice did the Minister receive on the actual regular hours deeming provision? Look, I was advised a notional roster was a simple way to address this. If standard hours are not clear in an employment agreement, the parties will use a notional roster to set them. I was also advised that we would expect employers and employees to engage regularly to ensure that their agreements accurately reflect the hours an employee is required to work. To the contribution from Tiano Tuiono about analysis on different particular workers, the regulatory impact statement produced by MB identifies a range of impacts, but as I have previously stated here in the House today, it's not possible to predict the overall impacts because there are so many individual worker contracts and situations. I do, however, acknowledge that employees with variable hours and pay may be experiencing change through this time, and in fact, most employees up and down New Zealand will have change in their contracts as we are moving as quite a substantial shift from an entitlement to an accrual system. But when it comes to the specific 200,000 figure, look, I think I recall reading that in the news maybe last week, and the example that I remember being reflected back to me was one particular case of somebody who had a particular contract, and they said, based on that contract versus the minimum entitlements under this law, they thought that they would go backwards. But I would simply raise the point that their contract on the face of it looks like they're already negotiated above the minimum standards now. So in theory, they would only be going backwards in regards to the minimum standards. But if they've already managed to negotiate above and beyond the minimum standards of the Holidays Act, I would be very surprised if they were also not creating an employment agreement that was contracting above the minimum standards of the Employment Leave Bill.
0: Jan Tinetti, Honourable Jan Tinetti.
7: Just want to point out that for the other side of the House, is that they possibly can't see that the Minister is signalling to you and we can see this side. So if they think that we're not standing up, it's because we can see the Minister signalling, because we just had someone trying to very eager to take a closure motion, Mr. Chair. We've
0: that
7: still got lots of questions to ask.
0: I might say. The member should have a look at how big this part is.
7: Yeah, it's a very, very big part. Thank you, Mr. Chair. I just want to go back to that answer, actually. I had another question that I wanted to ask, but I'm going to ask this one instead. You gave an answer there to Honourable Phil Twyford's question around the variable hours, and I get that for salaried workers such as the New Zealand Airline Pilots Association. They raised concerns about that and about hours-based accrual for annual leave is ill-suited to the aviation sector because their employees are salaried but work variable roster-driven schedules rather than fixed hours. And yes, there were some changes that were made during the Select Committee process, and the Select Committee reported back with the work around the notional roster. I think that was good work that was done in that particular place. I don't think that that's what the question Phil Twyford was actually asking about. So we're talking about workers who are not salaried, but their standard hours of employment, and I'm going to go back to an example that I used in part one, and it was Cotton On, I think, employees whose standard hours were 3 hours a week. But there were hours extra and above that that they were consistently working. So they're not salaried. They're not on a set amount. They're on the 3 hours a week, and they are then required to work consistently other hours on top of that as part of their employment agreement. Their leave is only calculated on those 3 hours. Because those are their standard hours. It is not a notional roster. They are not working on a notional roster. And I believe that's what my colleague's question was about, was the advice for those workers as to why a decision wasn't made to generate leave on every hour that they work. It's what we're trying to get to the bottom of here, is what advice and why was the decision made to do that, rather than working on just the standard hours. So I hope that clarifies it for you, Minister. Thank you.
8: Actually, I think that's a good example. I was going to bring it up myself, but I do have the submission in front of me, and I would like to test with the Minister whether these calculations are correct, as it was submitted to the Select Committee. So under the Holidays Act 2003, an employee may agree with how the employee's entitlements to 4 weeks annual pay is to be met. And if we look at the Cotton On example, who consistently works around 20 hours, so significantly above the 3 standard hours, this would constitute a genuine working week for them, and they would receive, and that would be like if they took a week's leave. But if we look at the calculations under the amendments put forward under this Act, then under this definition, the Cotton On members who would only accrue hours on those 3 standard hours over 52 weeks, these members would receive less than 12 hours of annual leave. So you have this example of a Cotton On retail worker working 3 standard hours, but actually working around about 20 hours, give or take, for an entire year, being able to accrue just on those 3 hours, then their total sum of annual leave is only 12 hours. So I do want to test with the Minister whether that calculation is correct, and if not, why not? My other question, it does go back to my other question around the 200,000, potentially 200,000 estimated impacted workers, along with all of those other numbers. And I think that the analysis was good enough done by this particular union, by the PSA, that it did manage to get sector to sector to sector, that it should, I think, warrant a commitment from the Minister to actually do some analysis on how this will actually impact the workers. If it's not 200,000 workers, well then how is it? How many is it? Even 100,000 would be absolutely terrible. To not know, I think, is not good enough. So

0: as we have previously talked about, is to make sure that people have the ability to rest, have the ability to spend time with their family, making sure that we get that work-life balance. And so I think it's a very specific question there around the impacts on this, on those particular workers, and also what the Minister thinks about committing to make sure to find out how this will impact workers in the long run.
1: The Honourable Minister.
2: Thank you. In response to Ricardo Menendez March regarding the Ministry of Social Development and whether or not we've engaged with them about people transitioning from job seeker to part-time employment. Yes, my officials did engage with the Ministry of Social Development. I expressed my views in the Cabinet paper that I did not expect the changes to impact work incentives. I think most people do want to be in work and not on a benefit.
1: The Honourable Jo Antonetti.
3: Thank you, Mr. Chair. There's a clarification that I wanted to make in this particular clause in 23 around an issue that Community Law Centres Aotearoa brought up during the Select Committee process. And they observed there that the bill, as we've discussed here, replaces the week-based entitlements. But there seems to be a bit of an anomaly around if you've got a worker who increases their hours during their time, that period that they're working, that the leave seems to be less than what they would have got had it been the weeks-based entitlement. Now, it means that they're going to have quite a lot fewer leave days that they or hours that they will be getting with that, and it seems that they would be worse off under this bill. Now, I only ask this if the Minister thinks that this is okay or is agreeable to this. I only ask this because it's quite common, you know, particularly with the world of work now, that we have young people who are starting out at work, particularly young people, there's others as well, but they'll particularly start out and only have a few hours, and as they go through they will start to get more hours. So I'd like some clarification around that, please, and if that's acceptable to the Minister.
1: The Honourable Minister.
2: Thank you for the question, and I'll respond to Jan Tinetti. Look, I think in part the way that the previous law worked was quite weird. So some people who had been working a full-time capacity, once they moved to a part-time capacity, actually lost a lot of what you'd expect if we'd been in an accrual model, because now they were only getting a smaller portion of an entitlement. And the same counterfactual is true. Somebody who was on a smaller number of hours who then moved to a full-time role could then all of a sudden get 4 full weeks of entitlement. And so some people levelled up and some people levelled down. What this bill does is makes the whole system a lot fairer, and how much leave you get is based on how many hours you have accrued over time or how much work you have done, which I think leads us to a better place. So yes, I'll acknowledge there'll be some change for some people going back and forth based on what the current law has done, but overall it is a much fairer system. The Honourable Jan Tinetti also queried why we don't just generate leave on every hour worked rather than just standard hours. And look, as I've already stated tonight, attempting to cater for all additional and casual hours in the core leave system would generate an immense amount of complexity. That is the cause of much of the complexity and confusion that exists under the current Act, which we're hoping to remove.
1: Helen White.
4: Ask about clause 26A, and it's about the issue about taking annual leave. I looked for a definition of all reasonable efforts, which is the standard that the employer is held to when they decide whether an employee can take the leave they asked to take, and there was no definition in that. I'd like to know, is that because

0: Is there's a good definition in the case law on this, or is there is this an intended consequence that there will be case law developed around the term or reasonable efforts? And then I noticed when we got to the part which was about an employer being able to choose when leave was taken. So if the they make the all reasonable efforts but they don't agree, and then the employer gets to decide when that leave is taken. We used to have a rule that said that it was a different, there was a switch. If it was statutory leave, then it was the employee's choice. If it was a day that was in lieu of statutory leave, for example, the employee got to choose when it would be, and the employer got to choose if it was an annual leave day. Is that still in play in this law? Have we changed that, or is it happening? And did anybody think about putting something in the law about what happens in a situation where an employer is facing a pandemic again? Because this was one of the realities of the last law, was it didn't deal with that very well at all. And so what we had were employers sending letters out to a whole lot of people saying, you're on leave. And they did it, they wouldn't, I don't think, have met an all reasonable efforts kind of test. And they did, there were some that failed to give any notice whatsoever. But I did see the issue for the employers of things that came up that just meant they had to react quickly like that. And was that something that was discussed at all by the committee? Some sort of mechanism for the use of that in circumstances? Or did we decide, as the case law has, that that's rest and recreation? And so it's not appropriate to use annual leave in that way, which is a very valid thing to decide. And in fact, what I think the case law came down to in the end, have we decided that's not a broken part of the law? And so I'd like your comments on this particular section and what you envisage will happen from now on. Thank you.
1: Ricardo Menendez March.
2: Contribution. I'd be interested in the minister being able to expand on the amount of time she would think that employee and the employer need to take those reasonable steps in order to get to agreement on when the leave is taken. So it's not just what those reasonable steps look like, but sort of the time frame in which that may occur, right? Because in some workplaces, the employee and the employer may not always be in sort of day-to-day or sort of frequent communication, for example, whether it's remote work, et cetera. And so if there is no case law, I think that the minister is drawing on to define reasonable steps, I'd be interested to at least hear from the minister over what her intent is with the language in there, and particularly the time frame in which that agreement must happen or expects the minister expects to happen is important in my view, because sometimes people do have to make leave requests that are time sensitive due to unexpected circumstances. And so if the minister is able to provide further guidance, not just on the sort of what those steps look like, but you know, what would be a reasonable time frame in which that is decided, I think that would give greater clarity to workers and employers actually across the country on how she expects this to work in practice. Because otherwise, I think, and as Helen White pointed out, without a definition, it's it could be very broadly interpreted by both parties.
1: Tiana Triono.
3: Thank you, Mr. Chair. My question is around subpart 1, annual leave 24, clause 24.1c, and it's around when an employee is receiving accident compensation. So my first question is, what we see here is that the the words capitals ACC has been crossed out and we've just got accident compensation. So my first question is around clarification about what that is. Is that accident compensation is something that is distinct from the ACC system, which we all know, or is it something else that the House might not be aware of, or some of us might not be aware of? So getting some clarification on that as well. And when I read 24... 24 brackets 2 brackets B, and it talks about the amount of leave that is accrual while someone is under ACC. It just links it to that standard hours. So just thinking back to other situations, you know, we have talked about the, you know, the example with someone with 3 hours, but they're actually working 20 hours or 30 hours or whatever, and something happens and they're on ACC accident compensation. Would it still be, as I'm reading it, that they will still only get the accrual of that annual leave just on those standard hours, or is there something else that we're missing from that point? And if the minister could expand on that. And I would also be interested in how the minister thinks that notional rosters might play in this perspective, in terms of ensuring that there's clarity around those work patterns. And I think of an example that perhaps there's a disagreement between the employer and employee around what should or shouldn't be a standard hour, and and being able to include those so-called casual hours into those standard hours. How does that work, and how does that link in terms of the way that a worker might be receiving accident ACC, and then being able to accurately calculate what their annual leave accrual will be?
1: Oral Minister.
4: Thank you. Tiana Tuiono and I believe other members asked questions about specific examples about not accruing on additional hours, and I think in part there was an example of one particular contract with a small number of specified standard hours. The advice that I have from my officials is that it's not just what is written in an employment agreement that matters. The definitions of additional and standard hours mean that if an employee is required to work hours and can't turn them down, they would be considered standard hours. And I was advised that defining types of hours specifically for the purposes of the bill would ensure employees accrue leave on hours they are required to work. So catering for additional hours in the core system would add significant complexity, but it's quite an important distinction that if someone is actually required to work those hours, they are standard hours, whereas additional hours are things that workers can take or leave, and casual hours are also, you can take it or leave it.
1: The Honourable Phil Twyford.
5: So the impact, the kind of primary impact of these provisions is, as the RIS expressly acknowledges, is that there are significant numbers of employees who will lose access to significant amounts of annual leave. And that's in the RIS. It's the nature of this, the very nature of this, of the provisions in this bill. The CTU at the committee gave an example of a worker with guaranteed hours of 8 per week, but who would regularly pick up additional shifts to give them an average of 32 hours over a 4-day week. Now, after working for a full year, they will have, under the bill, 32 hours of annual leave available after a full year. That's basically enough to take, you know, 1 week off, whereas they would have had 4 weeks prior to this bill. If the worker wanted to take days off work, under this bill they would have enough, based on those hours, they would have enough leave for 4 days. Under the current Act, 1 day would represent a quarter of a week, and therefore they could basically take 16 days off spread through the year. That's an extraordinary reduction in access to annual leave for workers who are working close to full-time hours. And I guess for me, this is one of the kind of central... This is central to the kind of concerns that we have about this bill. And I'd be interested to hear from the Minister what was the calculus in her mind and her colleagues to basically come to the view that that's acceptable for workers to lose that much annual leave. How is that acceptable?
1: The Honourable Jan Antonetti.
6: Thank you. I have a follow-up to my colleague's last question, and it does relate back a little bit to part one, because we did discuss that part in part one, but this is, my colleague talked about the practical implications of the leave that people would be losing, and we know that, and we've traversed this, that leave is being generated on the standard hours, and then there's the leave compensation payment for the additional hours that are worked, and often people have to take that payment, will have to take that payment, and yet the Select Committee rightfully inserted in one of the absolute principles of leave was for rest and recreation. And the fact that now we've heard these practical examples, and the fact that they're going to be getting, workers will be getting a payment instead, this is where I think there's a conflict, and I can't resolve that conflict easily, because you've got money and monetising leave, which I think is a fundamental issue with this bill, is that it's seen as a cost rather than the primary reason for rest and recreation. So my question is, the advice that the Minister received on that new recommendation, which I believe is right, but how that defeats, how the leave compensation payment defeats the purpose of that recreation. So whether the Minister received advice and why it's proceeding in the way that it's proceeding at the moment.
7: Mr. Chair.
1: Rachel Boyack.
8: I just want to talk to a different clause now in part two, which is clause 29. And so that's what occurs when an employee may take annual leave, standard hours specified in notional roster. And so it talks about subsection 4, which I assume is subsection 4 of 28, which states that the employee may, in accordance with the subpart, take as annual leave any standard hours specified in the work roster. What I find confusing is whether standard hours are normally included in a notional roster, because my understanding, and if the Minister perhaps can talk us through this, of the purpose of the notional roster is more around when it's got changes made to it. Because when you look at 29.1b, it says subsection 4 applies, this is in relation to a notional roster. An employee has a notional roster, and before the employer sets a work roster, the employee makes a request to take annual leave, or the employee and their employer agree that the employee may take annual leave. This seems confused, because it seems to imply that the application is made prior to the roster being set. But if the roster were standard, then surely the roster would be fixed and we would know what the roster was. So my reading of this clause brings me to quite a few interpretation questions. And I guess the overarching comment I'd make is that the original purpose of part of this law was to actually try to make interpreting some of this law clearer for everyone involved in employment practices. And when I read this, as someone who used to practice in this area, I read this and become very confused around how these two clauses interact, 28 and 29. And that causes me some concern that we're then going to have disputes between employees and employers about whether it's a notional roster, whether it's a standard slash fixed roster, and what's therefore operating. So, for example, if an employee has a roster that says they've got 20 hours a week, but they could work across five different days. And so they might do eight hours days, and it operates across different days within the week, depending on what's happening that week. Those sorts of rosters can be quite common. So we know that you're going to have 20 hours a week, but we're not sure exactly which days of the week you're going to work it. Under current law, if a pattern, generally, and this is often in a collective agreement or some case law, if you have a pattern of work, so if over, let's say, 6 months you've built into working Monday, Tuesday and half of Wednesday, ultimately that would then become your consistent roster. So what this implies is that you can only apply for the leave before the roster's set, but if the roster is fixed, then how is it being set again? So I'm getting quite confused reading 29, especially in conjunction with 28, which implies that annual leave actually only applies when it's a standard hour that's specified in the work roster as opposed to a set of hours that are different. So when I read 28 and 29, I'm finding this quite confused in terms of interpretation. I can see that the way this is drafted is going to cause some confusion for employers and employees, potentially some disputes. And so I'd be really helped by the Minister actually giving a detailed response into how 29 will operate in practice.
1: Honourable Minister.
4: Thank you. Look, firstly, in regards to Te Anau Tui Ono's query about 24.1c, and I can only then assume 24.3. This is about the words ACC being changed to accident compensation. Are they distinct, or why has this been done? The change from ACC to accident compensation is purely editorial. ACC is the department, and accident compensation is what an employee receives. So it's a good change to have been made in the bill. Te Anau Tui Ono also asked what I thought about doing analysis on the bill and how it will impact workers in the long run. Yeah, why not? I mean, MB has completed a regulatory impact statement for the bill, as has been required, and MB would be expected to monitor the impacts of the bill in the long term as part of its regulatory stewardship responsibilities. Helen White also asked a query about the intent of the reasonable efforts language in Clause 26A. The requirement to agree when annual leave is taken retains the status quo. The addition of all reasonable efforts is intended to strengthen the provision and to provide genuine effort to agree must be made.
1: Rachel, Te Anau Tui Ono.
3: Thank you, Mr. Chair. Just to follow up on answers from the minister, and glad to hear that Chiwa will be talking to MB about doing that long term analysis, because I think it is important. Is it the minister's expectation that it will look at the potential impacts that has had on workers? And I say that in the context of the discussions that we've had to date so far in this committee of the whole House stage around the impacts on an estimated 200,000 workers and those various sectors that are outlined, because I think it would point to whether this bill is working or not. And I think that is an incredibly important point to make, that if this is actually post the analysis by MB has impacted 200,000 workers and it has reduced their annual leave, then that is something significant that the House should pay attention to. So I'd be interested in terms of the follow-up to that. I did ask an earlier question around the Cotton On example as well. I haven't yet heard an example on that and a response on that, whether that was correct or not. And this is the example of the three-hour standard hours, that this person who was working the standard 3 hours and then over 52 weeks that they would only be receiving 12 hours of annual income. So that's a very specific specific example, but I think it's important to give specific examples because I know that a lot of workers across the country will be trying to figure out, well, actually, can I afford to take annual leave? Can you really afford to take annual leave if it's only you're only going to get 12 hours, or should we be pitching to try to get more of those casual hours so that they can pay their bills? These decisions have flow-on impacts to the decisions that people make, because if they can't take holidays because they're only going to get 12 hours, then they actually can't afford to have a holiday, which in my mind defeats the purpose of the Act, which we discussed in an earlier part. So I would like a specific answer to that question, and I also I think it's important for us to really tease out the relationship between the way that the notional roster will work to specify standard hours as well, so we can avoid confusion. And I guess just to, on the back of what Rachel Boyack was saying as well, what advice is going to be given to the Labour Inspectorate, and what resourcing is going to be put into the Labour Inspectorate when these inevitably disagreements are going to happen? I mean, you could have a workplace or a work site where you've got 30 employers on 30 different arrangements. Some of them are on different standard hours, some of them are on multiple role agreements, and if you're going to send one inspector in there to do all of that stuff, well then, can the system actually cope? So my further question in terms of, and I really am interested in the answer that you will, that will hopefully be presented to Rachel Boyack's question, is how is this actually going to be resourced, and has all the different scenarios, all the different permutations of how this will impact different work sites, and we know that they're so varied and so different in terms of the way that there are different the way that different work sites work, that how is the Labour Inspectorate actually going to be able to contain this? So just to go back, a very specific answer on that question I had around the person with the three standard hours, are they going to, over a year, only get 12 hours annual leave? Because that's terrible. No holidays for them. And secondly, around the resourcing of the Labour Inspectorate in terms of what needs to be done, and also the relationship between the notional rosters, which was brought up, because I think that clarity is sorely needed.
1: Rachel Boyack.
8: Just two further questions for the Minister. So I'm hoping that I'll have an answer to 29 off the back of hopefully some advice from officials to the Minister. I actually just briefly want to touch on some of the other comments made by my colleagues Tiano Tuiono and Phil Twyford, which also related back to part one, and this is just an extra piece of information. So I realise that we have traversed this quite a bit, but it's an extra piece of information I just want to bring into the conversation. And this is about the situation where a person has five regular hours, so that's what's used to build their annual leave entitlement, and then they may do 15, 20 hours a week, and then that has the 12.5% compensation, and what that has led to is when they actually take their annual leave, they have a very small amount to access. What I wanted to specifically ask the Minister on that is that that's kind of a combining of two things that currently happen in the law. One is where you do have that fixed annual leave, and the second is where you have holiday pay, which can either be paid as you go, or it can actually be held back and given in a lump sum. It appears that in this legislation, an employee can't choose to hold it back as a lump sum. And so the Deputy Prime Minister, when he was in the chair earlier today, and I was intending to push back earlier but didn't get an opportunity, said that, oh, well, people could save that 12.5% so that they've got a pot of money sitting there for when they take that leave. Now, I've worked in this area for a very long time, and once was also one of those part-time workers as a university who received, I think it was 6% holiday pay on top of my pay. Most workers on low incomes and part-time type jobs, they don't have the mechanism to save, and especially when we're in a cost of living crisis like they are now. If that 12% they're receiving weekly is going to be the difference between fixing the car or not, or paying the power bill or not, or taking the child to the doctor or not, They're not going to save that for the annual leave. They're going to spend it at the time. And so one of the benefits of having that annual leave actually properly accrue, or an employee being able to say, no, I would rather, the employer essentially built that money up so that when I take that leave, I can also receive my holiday pay in a lump sum. So my question to the minister is, what advice did she receive in terms of the impact on those low-paid workers? Because I accept if somebody's on, you know, $100,000 a year or whatever, they should be able to put some money away each week to save for that holiday. But somebody on a minimum wage job where the hours fluctuate quite substantially and they might be a solo parent, it's far more difficult to do that. So that's my specific question. Why is it not built into the law that the employee can make a choice between having essentially what is a replacement for holiday pay paid out on a weekly basis or get the lump sum? Now, it is back to 29, and I do hope the Minister, when she makes her next contribution, will respond to my earlier question. But I did just want to clarify, because I've had an opportunity now, and I wasn't on the Select Committee, to read through the definition of notional roster, which clearly states that it applies if it is not possible to determine one or more of the following: the number of the employee's standard hours, the days of the week on which the employee has standard hours, the hours in each day that this employee has standard hours. So reading that, it's quite clear that the notional roster applies when you do have a difference in, you know, potentially from week to week, that 20-hour scenario I mentioned, where each week you might work slightly different days and times of the day. And so what concerns me is that if an employee, let's say for 3 weeks in a row, has worked the same set of hours, and so they apply for annual leave prior to the notional roster being put in place, and they apply for those days that they were working, so they've been working Monday, Tuesday, Wednesday for 3 weeks. The employee receives the annual leave application, and then, I'll be honest, some employees don't always follow rules in a way that is beneficial to employers. And they say, well, actually, no, this week the notional roster says Wednesday, Thursday, Friday, not Monday, Tuesday, Wednesday, so therefore there's no annual leave because you're not working. That's a scenario I'm just putting to the Minister in terms of the confusion around 29. What types of patterns? I can see a situation where case law is going to come into this quite substantially to determine how many weeks determined the pattern so that the employer couldn't fudge the notional roster to kind of essentially screw the scrum a little bit. And employers do that. I have seen them do that many, many times, especially in some of these casual type roles. So I'd be really interested in the Minister's explanation of how 29 will work in practice, off the back of my earlier contribution and this addition just now.
1: Mr. Chair. The Honourable Minister.
4: Thank you. Happy to respond to a number of the contributions here tonight. So firstly, to Tiana Tuiono, who queried employees on accident compensation not being able to accrue leave on additional and casual hours, and what role the notional roster would play there. The notional rosters, by definition, account for standard hours only, but separately, the bill provides that leave does not accrue during periods when an employee is on unpaid leave and receiving weekly compensation. And in part, this is to avoid the potential for a large leave liability for long-term ACC clients. The Honourable Jan Tinetti had a query around LCP and whether or not that defeated the purpose of rest and recreation, and whether or not I had received advice on this. And I did receive advice on how variable hours could be accommodated in the leave system. The intent of the LCP is to simplify the leave system. LCP simply shifts the timing of leave pay. Under the bill, compensation occurs when hours are worked, but for every hour worked, employees will either accrue leave or receive a financial compensation. They cannot be required to work any hours that they have received the LCP on. The Honourable Phil Twyford had a question about the number of employees that would lose access to amounts of annual leave, and what was my thinking when deciding whether or not this was acceptable. As I've already traversed, the LCP will shift the timing of leave pay. For every hour worked, employees will either receive the LCP or they will accrue their paid time off. So there is a compensation for work, for leave either way. People don't simply lose out. They're still getting a financial payment either way. Rachel Boyack had a query about standard hours normally included in a notional roster, and also had a secondary contribution as a follow-up. And what was the purpose of the notional roster? The notional rosters address a situation where an employment agreement states the employee has standard hours, but it doesn't include all the information. For example, the days or the hours that are worked to enable leave entitlements to actually be determined. Rachel Boyack also then queried clauses 28 and 29 about how that notional roster works in practice. And employees can apply for leave at any time. Clauses 28 and 29 determine which hours leave can be taken on. So if a roster has been set for the week in question, when the employee requests leave, that will take precedent. If the exact schedule hasn't been set yet and leave is requested, the employee can rely on the notional roster to request leave.
1: Right. The Honourable Phil Twyford, members would probably need to keep moving through the bill now. There's a little way to go. Thank you.
5: So in that vein, speaking to clause 33, the Minister's answer to my earlier question about the loss of annual leave and its kind of financialisation, if you like, converting time off into a dollar payment, is quite a good segue into a discussion about clause 33, which introduces to the bill this idea that up to 25% of accrued annual leave may be cashed up by request. I want to note in passing that the committee adopted or proposed that there be that it should permit recovery of genuine erroneous payments, cash payments, and I think that's uncontroversial, or it should be. But Labor's concern about this these provisions are that coming on top of the effect of the leave compensation payment, the cashing up provisions really compound that problem. They create a situation where it's very likely that significant numbers of workers will, by sheer dint of kind of economic necessity, particularly low-paid workers, will choose to cash up the 25% and will lose time off and the necessary rest and recreation. It'll be well known to the Minister and all members in this House that in the OECD, New Zealanders work some of the longest hours. That applies to part-time workers as well, because they often have multiple jobs. Some people have to drive across town in between doing two or three jobs. And so we work bloody hard, and people need time off. They need time off for their health and well-being, for the well-being of their families. And our concern is that the cashing up provision, combined with the kind of essential element of this bill, which is to convert into a dollar payment significant amounts of people's leave, is going to mean that many, many workers will end up without the necessary time off work that's necessary for their productivity, but also for their health and well-being. The departmental report makes the observation that the unions who came along to the committee consistently reported concern about this, that the cashing up provisions undermine the rest and recreation that workers need. And employers, in a kind of symmetry, on the other side, just argued for administrative simplicity.
9: So that is like a recap of the Select Committee. I'm wondering when the question is coming.
5: Yes. So the question is, Madam Chair, What evidence did the minister use to weigh up those competing arguments? And what evidence really led her to settle on the 25% formula?
9: Honourable Minister.
4: Very happy to take that contribution. Look, it was quite a simple way of creating the law for clause 33 getting to a 25% amount, in part because we're moving from the entitlement to an accrual system. And under the entitlement system, at the moment you're allowed to, or a person is able to cash up 1 week. And so this 25% provision is essentially an equivalency, as much as we have one, of having 25%. However, it does have, I guess, the additional benefit that, you know, for some people, they do actually do more. And so, you know, they may not actually wish to take the full time off. I know a lot of people do like to take a full holiday, but some people actually don't and find it really hard to take time off. I know some employers out there actually have to encourage people to take leave sometimes because they've got staff that just always want to work. And so if you have, you know, that type of personality type who actually really enjoys going to work and doesn't want to be forced to take extra leave because it's becoming a bit of a liability on the company's books, you could simply cash up 25%. You know, it's not difficult. But in regards to Rachel Boyack's earlier question about what advice did I receive about the impact of LCP on lower income workers, or why couldn't employees choose between LCP and accrual? Look, the impacts of LCP will be felt differently by different workers. Advice I received emphasised that many workers would appreciate the additional cash in hand that an LCP provides. The LCP cannot be optional because its purpose is to account for the value of leave in relation to certain types of hours. Optionality in this space would have added confusion and complexity. There was also a query from Tiana Tuiono about whether or not the system could cope with added burden for the Labour Inspectorate and how it would be resourced. As always, the Labour Inspectorate prioritises based on harm, and I would expect that the two-year implementation period would provide time for all parties to understand and be ready to implement and enforce the new framework. And MBIE's enforcement approach will be focused on education and guidance in the very first instance, but a simpler framework overall will help to aid our enforcement in the longer term because it will be a simpler law for both workers and employers to follow. Tiana Tuiono also had a query in regards to a very specific example for one company. And I did actually respond to that earlier, but I didn't use the particular company's name, mainly because I haven't actually seen that particular contract, and so I don't want to, within Hansard, say, you know, hand on heart, what that would actually be. However, if you took a theoretical example of a company that had three standard hours for their workers, accruing 12 hours of leave over 52 weeks would be correct, but only if the employee is not required to work the hours on top of the 3 hours.
9: Ricardo Menendez-March.
2: Madam Chair, just following on the contribution from the Minister, I wanted to know whether the Minister had any evidential basis for whether there's any sort of sectors or how prevalent the situation in this sort of very hypothetical scenario that she presented where people just want to keep working and not actually take time of rest and instead cash in their annual leave is. Because, you know, on the one hand, she talked about it as though this is like prevalent. On the other hand, she also noted that there are people who kind of need to be pressured into taking rest because of the impact, you know, like I assume it's due to part of the impact it could have on their well-being. So I'm curious to know whether she recognises that the lack of rest that these provisions could create could actually worsen, you know, our health outcomes for workers. I'm also interested in whether she received any feedback from the likes of Health New Zealand or other agencies on this very same impact it could have on people's well-being and health, and if so, what was it? I'm also interested in 33.5, so moving on to the part where an employer is not required to give an employee a reason for declining the request. This is curious, and I want to know what the Minister's rationale is for having this written, because A, we have basically a requirement that the request is made in writing. I would assume that perhaps the employee may choose to put some of the reasons why they may be cashing it in to sort of, you know, if there's such broad discretion from the employer to say yes or no. Perhaps, as the Honourable Phil Twyford mentioned, it would be a situation of financial hardship that the person may find themselves in, and just due to the economic conditions and low wages that this government has contributed to, that they may, just need that extra money. And if an employer is not required to give an employee a reason for declining their request, and that employee sees, for example, that their co-workers are having their cash up request approved, would it not start raising sort of issues of fairness within the workplace, or potentially sort of mask discrimination that may be occurring? Because I could see a situation where you have an employee, like, you know, 10 employees, a group of them seem to be favoured by the employer and they're being able to make these requests, and the employer seems to be favourable towards them, whereas another group isn't. And if there's no reason for the employer to provide a reason for the decline, do we not risk entrenching certain biases and gaps that already exist in the workplace in relationship to these requests? So I'm asking the Minister, what the rationale is for this, B, whether she received any advice or is concerned about this entrenching discrimination in the workplace, particularly along gender and ethnic lines, and whether she thinks that this very same provision could lead to tensions in the workplace if one group of employees find themselves on the side of the employer and, where the employer may be more willing to provide that cash up. The other one was just to recap on the evidential basis for the comments that the Minister made in relationship to people not wanting to take time to rest, and whether that, you know, she thinks that could actually have an impact on people's health.
9: Honourable Minister.
4: Yeah, I can tick off this contribution quite quickly. Thank you to Ricardo Menendez-March. There's nothing really controversial here in terms of requesting leave and bosses not necessarily needing to give a rationale, because that's just the current law, so we're just keeping it ticking over into this one.
9: Honourable Phil Twyford, and we'll have a question, please. Thank you.
5: I predict that too.
9: Good. Thank you.
5: Sections, clauses 34 and 35 essentially ban employers coercing staff to cash up their annual leave. But as the Minister will well know, workplaces are not democratic environments. And if you think about the position of part-time and casual workers, they're often they're getting hours at the whim of a supervisor or an employer. They're often very vulnerable to pressure and coercion, and I wonder what advice the Minister's had about whether or how effective this statutory ban will be on requiring people to cash up their leave in that kind of environment. When you think about, when you consider the possibility of indirect pressure and coercion, you know, a supervisor saying, well, it's company policy, we want you to cash up 25% of your annual leave, and how many shifts were you wanting to get next week or next fortnight or next month, by the way?
9: Honourable Jean Tanetti.
10: Yeah, I also have a question regarding clauses 33 through to whichever the ones are that talk about the cashing up. So I think it's 33, 34 anyway. It follows on from my colleague Phil Twyford's question before around why was the 25% chosen and the impact that that would have and the advice that the minister got, and I totally, you know, absolutely understand the answer that was given. But following on from that, at Select Committee, we saw that workforces are changing and the nature of workforces are changing. There's more casualisation in workforces. There's more extra hours that are undertaken. Even when I've spoken to peak body business groups such as Business Canterbury, they said the majority of their employers now will deal with more uneven work rosters. They will have more casualisation within that on top of standard hours. So the 25% makes sense from the minister's answer, but given the additional and casual hours that are being cashed out through the leave compensation payment, and we know that the likelihood of that being generated is increasing according to business peak body groups because of the changing nature of work, what advice did the minister receive on the cumulative amount of leave converted to cash across the workforce? So both the 25% and the LCP together, what advice around that? Because to me, that seems to be the biggest question in this space, given that we've heard the vulnerability of workforces, but also the low-paid nature of some of these workforces in that area. So really interested in that cumulative nature of what's happening.
9: Honourable Minister.
4: Happy to answer a contribution by Ricardo Menendez-March about evidence that I have that anyone actually prefers to cash up their leave. Yes, I've received correspondence from both employees and employers who appreciate the flexibility to cash up some of the leave. The framework provides protections for employees, though, that they cannot be required to cash up. And also, no, Health New Zealand did not raise this with my officials.
9: Helen White.
11: First of all, I've got a question that is quite fundamental, and I actually don't feel satisfied with the answer to Phil Twyford's question about the people who lose under the system, and it's acknowledged in the RIS, because I haven't heard the minister acknowledge that she accepts that there are people who are going to be on a lot less, and it's often those part-time employees. It's often women, actually. So what I want to know is, in a parenting, in a world where we need people to parent, we had a system that was weeks of leave. So if you're working a short amount in that week, you could still work in the context particularly of asking your employer whether you could take that time off to meet the needs of your kids in the holidays. Isn't this going to cause issues where those very same people aren't able to cover an entire week because we've gone to a system of hours rather than weeks, and then we've got the issue of the 25%, which they can cash up, but it's actually 25% that, in your words, you talked about that, Minister, as in your head you were doing, as far as I understood, the explanation was it was because 25% is a week. Isn't it in fact that the minister and the legislation is assuming people are working full time and weeks, and in fact the 25% is proxy for a week, and the system's moved on from that, and people are much, much worse off because they won't be able to meet those needs, which are part of the needs of rest and recreation. It's seeing our kids. So that's my first question. My second question is, I was really alarmed when I read the RIS, and I looked at paragraph 77, and it says part-time employees who account for approximately 21% of the total workforce would receive less sick pay, while employees on weekly compensation payments would not accrue annual leave while they are off work. It talks about women and disabled people being the ones who are part-time, and the employees who are in manufacturing and agriculture are the ones who will be suffering the work-related injuries. How much have you got a response to that, that those are the workers that we're really going to have as the losers of this legislation? Our part-time workers, our women, are disabled, and our manual workers who will suffer injuries. So I'd like to know that. And then I've got a question about Section 38, and that question, that section is about sick leave. Now, my understanding is that the law had a capacity in it until now, that it was possible if you were on annual leave and you got sick, you could that could be put into a sick leave and you would recover that annual leave to use for rest and recreation because you'd been sick during it. But this section, Section 38, it distinguishes itself from the other sections. It says that the employer may, it says the employee may, with the employer's agreement, take sick leave for any period of sickness or injury that would otherwise be in the annual leave. That's different, isn't it? So can you just confirm that we're changing the law and reducing the rights of workers with regard to sick leave? Because I see that that's not the case in Section 39 or 40. Both of those, which are about different types of leave, bereavement leave and family violence leave, they are ones where we prescribe that the employer must. So in what circumstances is an employer going to say, let's change this so that it's sick leave and swap it out? It looks like it seems to be only if they agree to. And it's not what I talked to the minister about before. It's not a term of art like reasonableness. It can't be built that they can't unreasonably withheld. There seems to be no constraints on when an employer can say, tough, you might have had pneumonia, but you've used your annual leave. You won't be using a sick leave. So can I have answers to all those questions? Thank you.
9: Honourable Minister.
4: Thank you. Look, I'll take a couple of these contributions. Firstly, from the Honourable Phil Twyford regarding clauses 34 and 35 about advice I've received about the effectiveness of prohibiting employers from requiring that an employee cash in their leave. The provisions are carried over from the current Act. The framework was designed to provide protections for employees. I'm not aware of any issues where employers require employees to cash up under the current system. There are penalties that apply if this happened under the bill, and employees retain the leave that they'd been required to cash up. Ricardo Menendez-March also queried, should there be a requirement for an employer to give an employee a reason to decline a cash-up request? I think I kind of ticked that one off a little bit earlier, but just for any doubt, requiring a reason for declining a request may not have any effect in reducing differential treatment. This is because only the employee that made the request would see the reason. If an employee believes they are being discriminated against or being unjustifiably disadvantaged, there are legal pathways available to challenge that under either the Human Rights Act or the employment, the ERA. Helen White, I must admit I did struggle to follow this contribution a little more, but I will attempt to give it a go because I think one of the reasons why I'm struggling to follow it is because I am a little bit worried that the contribution directly harms stereotypes of women, in particular that women are taking part-time jobs in order to take all of that time off to look after their kids during school holidays, because it just doesn't work out in practice. There are, I think, 12 weeks of school holidays a year, and if you're taking it as potentially a woman working one day a week part-time, if you then tried to take all of that as annual leave. That gives you 4 weeks. And then you'd have to be taking nearly every other single day of work as a sick day off in order to cover the period of school. So it just doesn't make sense as an example. I'm really struggling to follow that, sorry.
9: Tiano Tuiono, I'm going to take a call, but I did say when I first came in that we need to be on point. I'm finding we're going into a lot of examples. We're not getting specific questions. So, Tiano Tuiono.
3: Yeah, I mean, I do think the point, well, as I understood the point that Helen White was making,

0: employee taking annual leave to take sick leave. And so those are differences. What I think I heard was that the minister indicated that this had come through on the previous act, but that wasn't particularly clear in her answer. So I would like to get the clarification on whether that is the case. But my additional question to that is, was there any analysis done on the recently passed Health and Safety Act, the Health and Safety Bill, in terms of all the sick leave provisions, and this is the first one that we come across, and I know that we get into it a bit further in, because the regime has now changed. Small SMEs, I think the PCBU carve out is 20 employees or less. They only have to focus on critical risks. So therefore, all the non-critical risks, so the things that generally can get people sick, are not. And not covered under the Health and Safety Act in the way that they in the previously used to be. So I want to know whether the minister has done and the officials have done any the impact of that bill, of that act, on all of the sick leave provisions, and in particular this one here around Clause 38, that the employer may allow employee taking annual leave to take sick leave. Because it points to the types of decisions that workers are going to have to make. And if we go back to the number of the examples that we've brought up tonight, where you have somebody who's on 3 standard hours or 5 standard hours or whatever, but effectively working 20 hours a week, but they only accrue 12 hours of standard, 12 hours of annual leave over a year, which I don't think is a good thing. And then they're faced with the decision, well, actually, I've now got to cash out my annual leave because I've gotten sick as well and I've only got these 12 hours. That makes a very, very... that's a very difficult question for workers. So was there any flow-on impact from this clause, any analysis done by officials around the implementation of the Health and Safety Act, in particular the way that non-critical risks are now no longer covered in the way that I think they should be under that regime, and if so, what does that information say? What does that analysis say? And if that analysis was not done, why wasn't it done? That was a major, major reform that was just coming through this House just a month ago as well, which will have an impact on the choices that workers have, which are linked to very specific provisions within this bill. So I'd like to have an answer to that. So just to back up the truck a little bit, once again, clauses 39, clauses 40, there is an imperative in there. The employer must do something. But when it comes to the sickness provision, sickness clause, which is clause 38, where it says the employer may allow employees taking annual leave to take sick leave, why has that distinction been made in these three clauses? And then my follow-up question is the impact of the Health and Safety Act, the reforms that we passed through the House just recently. Was there any analysis done on the impact on this bill? And if not, why not?
1: Honourable Minister.
2: Happy to take that. Look, I think Clause 38 is actually quite straightforward. If someone is on annual leave and they've expected to be taking annual leave, but then it turns out that they've actually become ill, they can request that, actually, I'd prefer to keep my annual leave days back so I can use them at another time. Because had I been working at this particular point in time, I would have been on sick leave, not annual leave. And so it makes it harder for an employee at a next juncture in time to say, actually, I'd like annual leave, when they may have run out because they were using annual leave when they were sick. So it actually allows for a little bit of flexibility about, hey, had I been working this week, probably wouldn't be on annual leave because I'm not enjoying my holiday anyway. I'm sitting at home with the flu. So could I please just have that as my sick leave instead, because I'll take my annual leave at a later juncture in time. I was just reading out parts of Clause 38.
1: Phil Twyford.
3: Chair, I want to speak to sections 45 through 48 about annual close downs, and those sections make it clear that employers may have annual close downs. They have to give notice of them, but they

0: can, during those closed downs, require their staff to take unpaid leave or annual leave. Now, that's not a new principle in the law, but my question is for the Minister, what modelling and what advice has she seen on the impacts of the annual closed down provisions on employees who now will have much less annual leave available to them, much less leave accrued, and not to mention the possibility of 25% being cashed up, or new employees who, under the new accrual rules, will have less annual leave available to them? What are the implications for workers under the provisions of this bill of the these sections which allow them to be forced to take annual leave or unpaid leave during annual close downs?
1: Honourable Minister.
2: So in relation to some of the queries I could hear fluttering around the House in terms of the difference of the words must versus may in relation to bereavement leave and family violence leave, which are phrased as must compared to may, change annual leave to sick leave. The may reflects the existing Act and provides flexibility, for example, where the employee may have run out of sick leave.
1: Rachel Boyack.
3: Madam Chair, I do just want to follow up on that particular point with the Minister, because she was implying that this was something new coming into the Act, that if an employee is on annual leave, becomes sick, that this was a new thing, that all of a sudden they could transfer that to sick leave. That's in the current Act, and it's actually a must. So what it means, now, if an absolutely, the Minister's just responded to say that if an employee has used up all their sick leave, they can continue on the annual leave. That is what the current law says. So this is nothing new. The new piece is that the employer doesn't have to agree to it anymore. So that what that means is that the employer can say, no, you're sick. You're supposed to be in Fiji. But no, you can be stuck at home sick on your annual leave. Good luck to you. Never mind that you've got plenty of sick leave available. So that's the change, is that it's moved from must allow that switch to may allow that switch. And why has the Minister done that is our question, because it's actually unfair on employees. I want to come now to clause 45 and 46. And this is around annual close down, and the Honourable Phil Twyford has already made some contributions on this. The concern I again want to raise here is in relation to the use of annual leave. 45A3 has a requirement that one or more employees to take all or some of their annual leave. So essentially, an employer can say, we're going to have a close down and use all of your annual leave. Now, what does that mean for an employee who throughout the year may have things come up like child's graduation? A wedding of a sibling, all sorts of things that would lead to somebody wanting to be able to take annual leave. And now this gives the opportunity for an employer to require an employee to use all of their annual leave during a closed down period. Now that's just unreasonable. Furthermore, the employer under 46 goes on and may have different annual close downs for different employees. So what has led to this? Like, what particular requests from employers has led to this? I've worked in areas where I represented workers that had annual close downs. Timber mills were a reasonably common one, and other food processing places often did have a close down, and also places like banks would often have a small close down over public holidays only around Christmas time. But this is quite unusual to see multiple close downs, and I'd be really interested in which specific industries with their specific roles has the Minister considered in terms of this. And I understand my colleague here, Helen White, who's also had some experience working in these areas, has some questions around annual close downs as well. And so appreciate the Minister responding to that. But just coming back to the Minister's response on 38, this is not something new. There is a limitation being placed on employees' rights in this area. The Holidays Act already allows workers to make a switch. They must be able to make a switch. The only time that you wouldn't make it is in that case when there isn't sick leave available. So it's not some kind of new special thing the minister's come up with saying, hey, have I got an idea for you? The minister is basically saying that an employer can say to a person that they must continue to use their annual leave even if they're actually unwell, which is not the purpose of annual leave, and I think that's appalling, actually. Thanks.
4: Ms. Madam
5: Grant McCullum.
6: Debate on this question now closed.
5: The question is that debate on this question now closed. All those in favour say aye.
7: Aye.
5: The contrary, no.
7: Aye.
5: The ayes have it. Party vote is called, please, Clark.
4: New Zealand National.
8: 48 votes in favour.
4: New Zealand Labour.
8: 34 votes opposed.
4: Green Party of Aotearoa New Zealand.
9: 15 votes opposed.
4: ACT New Zealand.
10: 11 votes in favour.
4: New Zealand
11: 8 first. Votes in favour.
4: Te Pāti Māori.
9: 4 votes opposed.
4: Te Kuta Ferris.
9: 1 vote opposed.
4: Mariamino Kapakingi.
9: 1 vote opposed.

0: The ayes are 67, the noes are 55. The question is agreed. Question is that Honourable Gentinetti's tabled amendments to clause 22.1, inserting after hours and deleting clause 22.2, be agreed to. All those in favour say aye. Contrary, no.
1: No.
0: The noes have it. Party vote is called, please, clerk.
2: New Zealand National.
3: 48 votes opposed.
2: New Zealand Labor.
3: 34 votes in favour.
2: Green Party of Aotearoa New Zealand.
4: 15 votes in favour.
2: ACT New Zealand.
5: 11 opposed.
2: New Zealand
6: 8
2: First.
6: Votes opposed.
2: Te Pāti Māori.
4: 4 votes in favour.
2: Te Kuta Ferris.
4: 1 vote in favour.
2: Maria Meno Kapakingi.
4: 1 vote in favour.
0: The ayes are 55, the noes are 67. The question is not agreed. Members, Honourable Gentinetti's tabled amendments deleting the word standard from clauses 23, 31, 32, 81, 82, 83, 94, 95 and 96 lend themselves to being grouped. I will put a single question on them unless members indicate that they wish to vote differently on a specific amendment. The question is that Honourable Gentinetti's tabled amendments deleting the word standard from clauses 23, 31, 32, 81, 82, 83, 94, 95 and 96 be agreed to. All those in favour say aye. Contrary, no.
1: No.
0: The noes have it. Party vote is called, please, clerk.
2: New Zealand National.
3: 48 opposed.
2: New Zealand Labor.
3: 34 votes in favour.
2: Green Party of Aotearoa New Zealand.
4: 15 votes in favour.
2: ACT New Zealand.
5: 11 opposed.
2: New Zealand
6: 8 opposed.
2: Te Pāti Māori.
4: 4 votes in favour.
2: Te Kuta Ferris.
4: 1 vote in favour.
2: Maria Meno Kapakingi.
4: 1 vote in favour.
0: The ayes are 55, the noes are 67. The question is not agreed. The question is that Honourable Gentinetti's tabled amendment to inserting clause sub-clause 2 into clause 23 be agreed to. All those in favour say aye. Contrary, no.
1: No.
0: The noes have it. Party vote called, please, clerk.
2: New Zealand National.
3: 48 opposed.
2: New Zealand Labor.
3: 34 votes in favour.
2: Green Party of Aotearoa New Zealand.
4: 15 votes in favour.
2: ACT New Zealand.
5: 11 opposed.
2: New Zealand
6: 8
2: First.
6: Opposed.
2: Te Pāti Māori.
4: 4 votes in favour.
2: Te Kuta Ferris.
4: 1 vote in favour.
2: Maria Meno Kapakingi.
4: 1 vote in favour.
0: The ayes are 55, the noes are 67. The question is not agreed. The question is that Honourable Gentinetti's tabled amendment deleting clause 24.1c and 2 be agreed to. All those in favour say aye. Contrary, no.
1: No.
0: The noes have it. Party vote call, please, clerk.
2: New Zealand National.
3: 48 opposed.
2: New Zealand Labor.
3: 34 votes in favour.
2: Green Party of Aotearoa New Zealand.
4: 15 votes in favour.
2: ACT New Zealand.
5: 11 opposed.
2: New Zealand
6: 8
2: First.
6: Opposed.
2: Te Pāti Māori.
4: 4 votes in favour.
2: Te Kuta Ferris.
4: 1 vote in favour.
2: Maria Meno Kapakingi.
4: 1 vote in favour.
0: The ayes are 55, the noes are 67. The question is not agreed. The question is that Tiano Tuiono's tabled amendment deleting clause 24.1c, 2 and 3 and clause 74.1b, 2 and 3 be agreed to. All those in favour say aye.
1: Aye.
0: Contrary, no.
1: No.
0: The noes have it. Party vote call, please, clerk.
2: New Zealand National.
3: 48 votes opposed.
2: New Zealand Labor.
3: 34 votes in favour.
2: Green Party of Aotearoa New Zealand.
4: 15 votes in favour.
2: ACT New Zealand.
5: 11 opposed.
2: New Zealand
6: 8
2: First.
6: Opposed.
2: Te Pāti Māori.
4: 4 votes in favour.
2: Te Takuta Ferris.
4: 1 vote in favour.
2: Mariameno Kapakingi.
4: 1 vote in favour.
0: The ayes are 55, the noes are 67. The question is not agreed. Question is that Te Anau Toiono's tabled amendment deleting clause 31(2) be agreed to. All those in favour say aye. Contrary, no.
1: No.
0: The noes have it. Party vote is called, please, clerk.
2: New Zealand National.
3: 48 votes opposed.
2: New Zealand Labour.
3: 34 votes in favour.
2: Green Party of Aotearoa New Zealand.
4: 15 votes in favour.
2: ACT New Zealand.
5: 11 votes opposed.
2: New Zealand
6: 8 opposed.
2: Te Pāti Māori.
4: 4 votes in favour.
2: Takuta Ferris.
4: 1 vote in favour.
2: Mariameno Kapakingi.
4: 1 vote in favour.
0: The ayes are 55, the noes are 67. The question is not agreed. Members, the tabled amendments from Te Anau Toiono, Dr. Lawrence Unan and Ricardo Menendez-March deleting clauses 33 to 37 lend themselves to being grouped. I will put a single question on them unless members indicate that they wish to vote. Point of order, Te Anau Toiono.
7: I'd just like to get clarification from the Chair as to why those have lent themselves towards being grouped.
0: Because they were similar in nature, and if one failed, the rest were deemed to have been not passed anyway. So we said we'd group them unless the member felt that there was one that was specifically different.
7: Yeah, but just speaking to the point of order, I just wanted to inquire as to what lent them to being grouped. What was the commonality between those three different amendments?
0: Yeah, they formed a single alternative proposition collectively. So the members doesn't have one specific that he'd like to single out? No?
7: My one.
0: Oh, your one. We won't make that a reason. The question is that tabled amendments from Te Anau Toiono, Dr. Lawrence Unan and Ricardo Menendez-March deleting clauses 33 to 37 be agreed to. All those in favour say aye. To the contrary, no.
1: No.
0: The noes have it. Party vote is called, please, clerk.
2: New Zealand National.
3: 48 votes opposed.
2: New Zealand Labour.
3: 34 votes in favour.
2: Green Party of Aotearoa New Zealand.
7: 15 votes in favour.
2: ACT New Zealand.
5: 11 opposed.
2: New Zealand
6: 8
2: first.
6: Opposed.
2: Te Pāti Māori.
7: 4 votes in favour.
2: Takuta Ferris.
7: 1 vote in favour.
2: Mariameno Kapakingi.
7: 1 vote in favour.
0: The ayes are 55, the noes are 67. The question is not agreed. The question is that Te Anau Toiono's tabled amendment to clause 38(2), replacing may with must, be agreed to. All those in favour say aye.
1: Aye.
0: Contrary, no.
1: No.
0: The noes have it. Party vote called, please, clerk.
2: New Zealand National.
3: 48 votes opposed.
2: New Zealand Labour.
3: 34 votes in favour.
2: Green Party of Aotearoa New Zealand.
7: 15 votes in favour.
2: ACT New Zealand.
5: 11 opposed.
2: New Zealand
6: 8
2: first.
6: Opposed.
2: Te Pāti Māori.
7: 4 votes in favour.
2: Takuta Ferris.
7: 1 vote in favour.
2: Mariameno Kapakingi.
7: 1 vote in favour.
0: The ayes are 55, the noes are 67. The question is not agreed. The question is that Honourable Jean Tinetti's tabled amendment deleting clause 43(2) be agreed to. All those in favour say aye.
1: Aye.
0: Contrary, no.
1: No.
0: The noes have it. Party vote called, please, clerk.
2: New Zealand National.
3: 48 votes opposed.
2: New Zealand Labour.
3: 34 votes in favour.
2: Green Party of Aotearoa New Zealand.
7: 15 votes in favour.
2: ACT New Zealand.
5: 11 opposed.
2: New Zealand
6: 8
2: first.
6: Opposed.
2: Party Māori.
7: 4 votes in favour.
2: Takuta Ferris.
7: 1 vote in favour.
2: Mariameno Kapakingi.
7: 1 vote in favour.
0: The ayes are 55, the noes are 67. The question is not agreed. The question is that Honourable Gentinetti's tabled amendments to clause 51(1), replacing 12, inserting paragraph M, be agreed to. All those in favour say aye.
1: Aye.
0: Contrary, no.
1: No.
0: The noes have it. Party vote called, please, Clark.
2: New Zealand National.
3: 48 votes opposed.
2: New Zealand Labor.
3: 34 votes in favour.
2: Green Party of Aotearoa New Zealand.
7: Te kau Māori mga pō te whakai.
2: Act New Zealand.
5: 11 opposed.
2: New Zealand
6: 8 opposed.
2: Te Pāti Māori.
7: E whā ngā pō te whakai.
2: Te Kuta Ferris.
7: Ko tahi te pō te whakai.
2: Māori Amino Kapitini.
7: Ko tahi te pō te whakai.
0: The ayes are 55, the noes are 67. The question is not agreed. The question is that Te Anau Tuiono's tabled amendment inserting clause 5(1)(d) and new clause 60(a) relating to Easter Sunday be agreed to. All those in favour say aye.
1: Aye.
0: Contrary, no.
1: No.
0: The noes have it. Party vote called, please, Clark.
2: New Zealand National.
3: 48 votes opposed.
2: New Zealand Labor.
3: 34 votes in favour.
2: Green Party of Aotearoa New Zealand.
7: Te kau Māori mga pō te whakai.
2: Act New Zealand.
5: 11 opposed.
2: New Zealand
6: 8
2: first.
6: Opposed.
2: Te Pāti Māori.
7: E whā ngā pō te whakai.
2: Te Kuta Ferris.
7: Ko tahi te pō te whakai.
2: Māori Amino Kapakingi.
7: Ko tahi te pō te whakai.
0: The ayes are 55, the noes are 67. The question is not agreed. The question is that Te Anau Tuiono's tabled amendment deleting clause 55 be agreed to. All those in favour say aye.
1: Aye.
0: Contrary, no.
1: No.
0: The noes have it. Party vote call, please, Clark.
2: New Zealand National.
3: 48 votes opposed.
2: New Zealand Labor.
3: 34 votes in favour.
2: Green Party of Aotearoa New Zealand.
7: Te kau Māori mga pō te whakai.
2: Act New Zealand.
5: 11 opposed.
2: New Zealand
6: 8 opposed.
2: Te Pāti Māori.
7: E whā ngā pō te whakai.
2: Te Kuta Ferris.
7: Ko tahi te pō te whakai.
2: Māori Amino Kapakingi.
7: Ko tahi te pō te whakai.
0: The ayes are 55, the noes are 67. The question is not agreed. The question is that Te Anau Tuiono's tabled amendment replacing clause 63(2) be agreed to. All those in favour say aye.
1: Aye.
0: Contrary, no.
1: No.
0: Noes have it. Party vote call, please, Clark.
2: New Zealand National.
3: 48 votes opposed.
2: New Zealand Labor.
3: 34 votes in favour.
2: Green Party of Aotearoa New Zealand.
7: Te kau Māori mga pō te whakai.
2: Act New Zealand.
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2: New Zealand
6: 8 opposed.
2: Te Pāti Māori.
7: E whā ngā pō te whakai.
2: Te Kuta Ferris.
7: Ko tahi te pō te whakai.
2: Māori Amino Kapakingi.
7: Ko tahi te pō te whakai.
0: The ayes are 55, the noes are 67. The question is not agreed. Members, the tabled amendments from Te Anau Tuiono, Dr. Lawrence Yunnan and Ricardo Menendez-March deleting clauses 67 to 71 lend themselves to being grouped. I will put a single question on them. Point of order, Ricardo Menendez-March.
8: Thank you. Madam Chair, just is it common practice that you'll outline the reasoning as to why they've been grouped into one?
0: Yep, it was exactly the same as we just get the right wording. Yeah, so because together they form a single alternative proposition. Speaking to the point of order.
9: Madam Chair, I understand, and this has been done previously in this voting session, but I understand that you're using standing order 315 to do this.
0: Yes,
9: and it's 315(3), which allows the chairperson at their discretion to put a single question on a group of amendments.
0: Yes.
9: But there are three preconditions to that. One is that they form the same subject matter.
0: Yeah.
9: Another is that they're necessary to enable the committee's effective consideration of the bill. But the most important one is that the amendments stand in the name of a single member. Now, these amendments do not stand in the name of a single member, and therefore each amendment needs to be taken separately. These are not clearly not alternative grounds for taking, because if we simply had "it's necessary to enable the committee's effective consideration of the bill" as a standalone ground, then any number of amendments could be taken to a single question. So these three things, each of them has to be satisfied. And these amendments are not in the name of the same member, and therefore they simply cannot be grouped.
0: I understand what the member is asking, but actually these three, A, B and C, are not combined or consecutive. They stand alone. And so one of them says the amendments stand in the name of the same member, but the other ones, and the one that I've worked on with these ones, is that they form a single alternative
9: proposition. Well, that simply cannot be the case, because if you could group any number of amendments from a single member simply because they are from a single member, which is what your interpretation would have us, that would make a nonsense of standing orders.
0: No, but that wouldn't be a grouping just because something was from a single member. It would have to have, if it's related to a different clause or doesn't do the same thing.
9: Well, then you are agreeing with me, Madam Speaker, that we need one, two, and three.
0: No, I'm not actually agreeing with you. I'm saying if these are combined and they form a single alternative proposition, i.e. they are doing the same thing, then they can be grouped. If a single member put up propositions that didn't make a single alternative, make a different, if they were making different propositions, then they wouldn't be grouped as the same thing.
9: With the utmost respect, that makes no sense, because if you can group
0: It makes sense to me, Mr. Webb, so we're going to move on and we're going to take the vote because I've given my reasonings why we've grouped them.
9: Speaker.
0: Well, leave is sought for that purpose. Is there any objection to that?
1: Yes.
0: There is objection. Thank you.
6: Sorry, have they objected?
0: They objected. Yeah. So, the question is that the table... No, I'm taking the vote now. The question is that the tabled amendments from Te Anau Tuiono, Dr. Lawrence Yunnan and Ricardo Menendez March deleting clauses 67 to 71 be agreed to. All those in favour say aye. Contrary, no.
10: No.
0: The noes have it. Party vote call, please, Clark.
2: New Zealand National, 48
3: votes opposed.
2: New Zealand Labor,
3: 34 votes in favour.
2: Green Party of Aotearoa New Zealand,
8: 15 votes in favour.
2: ACT New Zealand,
5: 11 opposed.
2: New Zealand
11: Party, 8 opposed.
2: Party Māori,
8: 4 votes in favour.
2: Tiku Teferis,
8: 1 vote in favour.
2: Maria Meno Kapakingi,
8: 1 vote in favour.
0: The ayes are 55, the noes are 67, the question is not agreed. The question is that Honourable Jan Tinetti's tabled amendment deleting clause 72.2 be agreed to. All those in favour say aye. Contrary, no.
10: No.
0: The noes have it. Party vote call, please, Clark.
2: New Zealand National.
3: 48 votes opposed.
2: New Zealand Labor.
3: 34 votes in favour.
2: Green Party of Aotearoa New Zealand.
8: 15 votes in favour.
2: ACT New Zealand,
5: 11 opposed.
2: New Zealand First,
11: 8 opposed.
2: Te Pāti Māori,
8: 4 votes in favour.
2: Tiku Teferis,
8: 1 vote in favour.
2: Maria Meno Kapakingi,
8: 1 vote in favour.
0: The ayes are 55, the noes are 67, the question is not agreed. The question is that Honourable Jan Tinetti's tabled amendment inserting subclause 2 into clause 73 be agreed to. All those in favour say aye. Contrary, no.
10: No.
0: The noes have it. Party vote call, please, Clark.
2: New Zealand National.
3: 48 votes opposed.
2: New Zealand Labor.
3: 34 votes in favour.
2: Green Party of Aotearoa New Zealand.
8: 15 votes in favour.
2: ACT New Zealand.
5: 11 opposed.
2: New Zealand
1: 8 opposed.
2: Te Pāti Māori.
8: 4 votes in favour.
2: Tuku Te Beres.
8: 1. Marie 1 vote in favour.
0: The ayes are 55, the noes are 67. The question is not agreed. The question is that Te Anau Tuiono's tabled amendment replacing clause 89.2A with new paragraphs A and AA be agreed to. All those in favour say aye.
6: Aye.
0: Contrary, no.
6: No.
0: The noes have it. Party vote call, please, Clark.
2: New Zealand National.
3: 48 votes opposed.
2: New Zealand Labor.
3: 34 votes in favour.
2: Green Party of Aotearoa New Zealand.
7: Tekau Māori Mangapoti Whakai.
2: ACT New Zealand.
5: 11 opposed.
2: New Zealand
1: 8 opposed.
2: Te Pāti Māori.
7: E Whangapoti Whakai.
2: Tuku Te Whiris.
7: Kotahi Te Pōti Whakai.
2: Marae Meno Kapakingi.
7: Kotahi Te Pōti Whakai.
0: The ayes are 55, the noes are 67. The question is not agreed. The question is that Te Anau Tuiono's tabled amendment to clause 121, definition of leave hourly rate, replacing paragraph A3B to refer to the hourly rates payable be agreed to. All those in favour say aye.
6: Aye.
0: Contrary, no.
6: No.
0: The noes have it. Party vote call, please, Clark.
2: New Zealand National.
3: 48 votes opposed.
2: New Zealand Labor.
3: 34 votes in favour.
2: Green Party of Aotearoa New Zealand.
7: Tekau Māori Mangapoti Whakai.
2: ACT New Zealand.
5: 11 opposed.
2: New Zealand
1: 8 opposed.
2: Te Pāti Māori.
7: E Whangapoti Whakai.
2: Tuku Te Whiris.
7: Kotahi Te Pōti Whakai.
2: Marae Meno Kapakingi.
7: Kotahi Te Pōti Whakai.
0: The ayes are 55, the noes are 67. The question is not agreed. The question is that Ricardo Menendez March's tabled amendment to clause 121, definition of leave hourly rate, replacing A3B to refer to the highest hourly rates payable, be agreed to. All those in favour say aye.
6: Aye.
0: Contrary, no.
6: No.
0: The noes have it. Party vote call, please, Clark.
2: New Zealand National.
3: 48 opposed.
2: New Zealand Labor.
3: 34 votes in favour.
2: Green Party of Aotearoa New Zealand.
7: Tekau Māori Mangapoti Whakai.
2: ACT New Zealand.
5: 11 opposed.
2: New Zealand
1: 8 opposed.
2: Te Pāti Māori.
7: E Whangapoti Whakai.
2: Tuku Te Whiris.
7: Kotahi Te Pōti Whakai.
2: Marae Meno Kapakingi.
7: Kotahi Te Pōti Whakai.
0: The ayes are 55, the noes are 67. The question is not agreed. The question is that Te Anau Tuiono's tabled amendment to clause 122, replacing subclause 4, be agreed to. All those in favour say aye.
6: Aye.
0: Contrary, no.
6: No.
0: The noes have it. Party vote call, please, Clark.
2: New Zealand National.
3: 48 votes opposed.
2: New Zealand Labor.
3: 34 votes in favour.
2: Green Party of Aotearoa New Zealand.
7: Tekau Māori Mangapoti Whakai.
2: ACT New Zealand.
5: 11 opposed.
2: New Zealand
1: 8 opposed.
2: Te Pāti Māori.
7: E Whangapoti Whakai.
2: Tuku Te Whiris.
7: Kotahi Te Pōti Whakai.
2: Marae Meno Kapakingi.
7: Kotahi Te Pōti Whakai.
0: The ayes are 55, the noes are 67. The question is not agreed. The question is that part two stand part. All those in favour say aye.
6: Aye.
0: To the contrary, no.
6: Aye.
0: The ayes have it. Party vote call, please, Clark.
2: New Zealand National.
3: 48 votes in favour.
2: New Zealand Labor.
3: 34 votes opposed.
2: Green Party of Aotearoa New Zealand.
7: Tekau Māori Mangapoti Whakahē.
2: ACT New Zealand.
5: 11 in favour.
2: New Zealand
1: Post. 8 votes in favour.
2: te Māori.
7: E whanga po te whakahe.
2: Tuku te whiris.
7: Ko tahi te po te whakahe.
2: Maria mena kapakingi.
7: Ko tahi te po te whakahe.
0: The ayes are 67, the noes are 55. The question is agreed. Members, we come now to part three. This is the debate on clauses 133 to 200, leave records, enforcement and other matters, and schedules 2, 3 and 4. The question is that part three stand part. Honourable Gentinetti.
1: Thank you, Madam Chair. I want to talk to clause 133, which is around the leave records content. The new architecture that we have in this bill requires detailed records of hour classifications, rosters, accrual, leave use, leave compensation payment, and other payments. Enforcement depends on employees being able to understand and challenge those records. And this is where Labor has an issue in that the theoretically auditable scheme is not necessarily accessible by the employee. The distinctions multiply the data an employee must verify. Workers with the least bargaining power, and that's the workers that we've been talking about throughout the evening, are least able to contest classification. So I know that this has been, again, canvassed really well throughout the departmental report, but when we look at all the different reports that have come around this bill, including the departmental disclosure statement, the RIS and the departmental report, we have some questions around this particular part of it. So let's start with the departmental disclosure statement. It says that the benefits depend on effective compliance and regular effort. And I'd like to know, my question with that is, what quantified advice did the minister receive on the additional inspector full-time equivalent payroll expertise that would be needed for this, and what funding would be required around that? Because it doesn't kind of go into that anywhere, and to understand this particular part well would be, or this clause well, it would be useful to understand what we need additional with the inspectorate and what payroll expertise would be needed as part of that inspectorate and the extra funding that would be required, if any.
6: Point of order.
0: A point of order, Honourable Kieran McInulty.
10: Thank you, Madam Chair. Madam Chair, earlier my colleague, the Honourable Dr Duncan Webb, sought to recall the Speaker in a bid to get a ruling on what I think is fair to say, a fair bit of confusion regarding a statement that the Speaker made to the House a couple of sitting weeks ago. At the time, a point of order was raised and a discussion was held, and at that point it was made clear by the Speaker that this was not a new ruling, that it was a clear guidance to the House as to how he intended existing standing orders to be interpreted. It is entirely appropriate, when there is confusion and clarity sought, for the Speaker to be recalled. And it is a long-standing convention in this House that when a Speaker be called, particularly for legitimate reasons, that that be allowed. Now, the point of order has two elements to it. One, that motion should have been taken as a motion, not as leave, and it should have been voted on. And so the government parties, if they wish to break that convention, should be on record as voting against it. Secondly, I'm very conscious that it is 8 minutes to when the House is due to rise for the evening, so I do not intend to move that motion now, but I will do tomorrow when the committee stage continues, in a bid to be able to finally get some clarity as to how these amendments are to be grouped from the Speaker, so that we all know exactly what we're dealing with and we can move forward.
0: Okay, so I will take that request to the Speaker. and inform him that that's what you're intending to do in the morning in the intention of getting some clarity from him. Honourable Phil Twyford.
11: Thank you, Madam Chair. So the theory behind sections 133 onwards is that this fearsome list of records that employers are required to keep is at least notionally able to be used by employees, understood, audited, information gathered, and then used by employees to contest a classification or a decision. And I'd like to know, given that the Law Society in their submission identified significant complexity in these provisions, whether or not there was any testing, user testing, done to test the idea that employees could actually use the data that employers are required to keep in their records under these provisions. And if there isn't, if there wasn't any user testing done to see whether it is actually feasible and practical that someone could use this information to challenge a decision, why should we accept that the new record obligations, as complex as they are, won't lead to another kind of chapter of systemic problems that the Holidays Act suffered from?
0: The time has come. This debate is interrupted and the time has come to suspend the House, which will resume at 9 a.m. tomorrow morning. Thank you.
12: This evening, the House has been debating the committee stage of the Employment Leave Bill. And we'll return to Parliament tomorrow morning at 9 o'clock when the House resumes. Until then, we now rejoin Sanctuary Radio.

open the eyes of my heart. That's Sonic Flood. You're on The Morning Sanctuary with Nerida. Talking this morning about gratitude or thankfulness. It is scriptural, isn't it? We can find it in Philippians 4:6. Think on these things, you know, think of things that are true, that are honourable, that are pure, that are lovely. And sometimes when we are going through some heavy stuff, it's actually really nice to lift your eyes up and focus on Jesus, focus on the truth. And of course, science has caught up with these fundamental beliefs. So the benefits of gratitude or thankfulness, well, one of them is that it increases happiness. It's been scientifically proven that grateful people are happier. It also supports emotional well-being because it actually decreases toxic emotions like envy or resentment, regret, frustration, and it reduces the risk of depression and anxiety, and it helps us to build resilience so that we can battle through the low parts of our lives and come out stronger in the future. Another interesting thing is that it builds social capital. Now, I find this really interesting because if you are a thankful or person or somebody who expresses gratitude, it actually makes you nicer. You know, you're more appreciative and you're nicer to be around. It's been proven that grateful people are more open to making friends, and more than that, they tend to spend their time deepening their existing relationships, including marriages. I mean, there's nothing worse than being around somebody who's moaning and complaining about their friend or about their husband or wife. You know, I think sometimes when you feel like that, then look at what is good about that person. For every negative, find something good. That's what I'm trying to think. It increases good health as well. It boosts our personality, and it helps your career as well, because gratitude improves decision making, because it increases our patience and allows us space to understand the best way forward. So how do we become kind of thankful, grateful people? Well, say it out loud. Say what you're thankful for out loud. You can keep a gratitude journal. You can even write a letter of thanks to people. All sorts of ways. I don't think you have to be too creative. It's pretty easy stuff. Sometimes all it takes is just a little bit of a reminder, really, doesn't it? Coming up, we have got Mercy Me. This is Consumed by Fire. It's Hill to Die On. It's The Morning Sanctuary.

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listening to Sanctuary. We're a Christian radio station. Maybe today you're listening and you're not sure where you stand. Maybe you're on the fence, weighing it up. We believe that God isn't looking for perfection or a finished product. He's looking for a heart that's open to the possibility of Him. If you're feeling like the door is closed or you need to have it all figured out, here's a simple truth from Romans. If you confess with your mouth that Jesus is Lord and believe in your heart that God raised Him from the dead, you will be saved. If you're ready to step off that fence and see what happens, pray this. Jesus, I don't have all the answers, but I'm reaching out. I believe you are who you say you are. Come into my life, forgive my past, and show me how to follow you. Amen. No matter where you are on that journey, we're glad you're here.

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1: We're not just a radio station. 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If you'd like your needs added to the list, head to our prayer wall and let us know. And

0: Morning, the time is 9 o'clock. Welcome back to RNZ's broadcast from the House of Representatives. This morning, Parliament is again operating under extended hours, and the business before the House will continue with the committee stage of the Employment Leave Bill. Members are in the chamber and will shortly be called to order.
1: Good morning, members. Welcome back to the committee stage of the Employment Leave Bill. Before I give the call, I'd like to clarify a ruling that I made last night about the grouping of amendments. I've had time to reflect on the decision to group amendments in the name of two Green Party members. There were three Green Party members, understanding Order 3153. This gives the chairperson discretion to group amendments if conditions are set out in paragraphs A to C are met. The conditions are the amendments stand in the name of the same member, the amendments lend themselves to being grouped on account of their content or subject matter, or they form a single alternative proposition. Grouping of the amendments is necessary to enable the committee's effective consideration of the bill. On reflection, and after considering the points made by members last night on the issue, it is clear now that all three conditions must be met to allow grouping rather than just one or two conditions. This is the correct interpretation of the Standing Orders based on Standing Orders Review Report of 2011 and Chapter 38 of Parliamentary Practice in New Zealand. In addition, I'd like to remind members that it is a long-standing custom of the House that members agree to a motion to recall the Speaker to rule on a disputed matter of procedure. So, Kieran McInaughty, yeah, point of order, Kieran McInaughty.
2: Thank you, Madam Chair. First of all, I want to thank you for that clarification. It is clear that this is, whilst it is a standing order that has been in place for some time, it is not one that has been used often.
1: Yeah, that's right.
2: And it is entirely understandable that as we work through this new approach that there be a few wobbles.
1: Yep.
2: And so we certainly don't criticise presiding officers
1: Thank
2: for
1: you.
2: That and recognise the reflection that you've placed on that and the clarification that you have provided.
1: Thank you.
2: Last night I indicated that it was our intention to recall the Speaker, not to relitigate, but to provide clarity for the entire House's benefit, because we want to ensure that everybody knows the conditions under which the committee stage and amendments would be considered, keeping in mind that the Speaker's statement was just as relevant to government amendments submitted late as it was to opposition amendments to change the bill. Notwithstanding your clarification there, it is still my intention to seek that clarity from the Speaker. Having said that, given the detailed clarification that you have provided, keeping in mind that this is relatively new territory, it seems to me, listening to the statement you've just made, that that warrants a new Speaker's ruling. And so if I could in the first instance get clarification from you, or perhaps after referring with the clerks, that it would be considered such and included in Speaker's rulings moving forward, then there probably is no need to recall the Speaker. But if we're not in a position to provide that at this point, it's still my view that it would be best, in no way at all undermining you, but to provide the clarity that the House quite clearly needs.
1: Yeah, I think, just give me 1 minute. I'm happy to make that a new Speaker's ruling. A colon made a big difference, and that's where the misinterpretation was created. And so very happy to make that a new Speaker's ruling. Yep.
2: Thank you for the clarification. On that basis, there's no need to recall the Speaker. I believe the House has the clarity that it sought.
1: Thank you. There was one other matter last night around the issue of any attempt to recall the Speaker, even be having leave refused or a vote to turn down, so that it makes it very difficult for any opposition to recall the Speaker. I'm very happy to go away and ask the Speaker to clarify that, because it's not much point having an option if nobody can ever, it doesn't matter what side of the House people come from, everyone's in opposition at some time, and it's not a satisfactory arrangement that that can happen, so we need to clarify that as well.
2: Speaking to that, thank you.
1: Honourable Kieran McIntyre.
2: Thank you, Madam Chair. That would be useful. It is a long-standing convention, and I can think of one instance so far in this Parliament where it has been voted down. We didn't pursue it at the time. But certainly in an instance like this, where it is quite clear that it is a genuine attempt to seek clarity, it was disappointing that wasn't followed through and the convention wasn't followed. I can think of one instance in the previous Parliament where that was the case, and on reflection there was, I believe, an apology given because the wrong decision was made at the time. It would be good to get that clarity so that that convention is followed. It's a convention because it isn't a Speaker's ruling, and it isn't a Speaker's ruling because we don't want it abused at the other end either.
1: Well, yeah, and it's impossible. I mean, it's pointless if it's not possible.
2: Yeah, correct. Yeah. Thank you.
1: Okay, thank you. So, members, when we suspended last evening, we were considering the Employment Leave Bill and we were debating Part 3. This is the debate on Clauses 133 to 200, Leave Records Enforcement and Other Matters, and Schedules 2, 3 and 4. The question is that Part 3 stand part. And just before I take a call, last night I found in Part 2 we were getting lots of speeches and not so many questions, so I'm really looking forward to your questions on Part 3. Thank you. Honourable Jean Tonetti.
3: Thank you, Madam Chair. I just want to highlight the questions that were asked right at the end last night and we didn't have an opportunity to hear from the Minister to hear those answers. I believe that they were one from myself is what quantified advice did the Minister receive on additional resourcing for the inspectorate, the payroll expertise and the funding required, because that was something that we felt was very important to this particular part. And the other question, I believe, came from my colleague, Honourable Phil Twyford, around what the Law Society had identified as the complexity and the clauses of 133 and 140, and what employee user testing shows the worker can audit hours, classifications, notional rosters, accruals, payments, and the leave compensation payment from the prescribed records. So that's just, I hope I got that right. That was me just clarifying a little
1: sounded
3: bit.
1: Sounded good to me. Yeah. I was here last night, okay. So it sounded, yeah.
3: Thank you. Yep.
1: Honourable Minister.
4: Thank you, Madam Chair. Happy to make a start this morning. So in response to Jan Tonetti's queries about Clause 133 about the record-keeping requirements and the Labour Inspectorate, priority while creating this bill was to give simplicity while ensuring employers keep information needed to demonstrate their compliance with the law. This overall will make it easier for the labour inspectors to carry out their core work, and MB will have guidance on hand to support the labour inspectors. The Holidays Act, being the current law, has created a lot of work for the labour inspectorate through its complexity, and so a simpler system will help. The Honourable Phil Twyford asked last night about how we can be sure that employees can understand and use the record-keeping requirements. And the first goal of the requirements under this law is to ensure that employers keep the information that they need to be able to show their compliance. While the bill itself creates a new requirement for employers to give a pay statement every pay period, which must include key information employees need to understand and track their leave entitlements. And I see that as a great improvement over the current law, that all employees will actually have access to their own leave pay statements.
1: Honourable Jan Tonetti.
3: Madam Chair, and just quickly following up then on that, what advice did the Minister receive, if any, on reversing the evidential burden where an employer fails to keep accurate records? Because I think that is a pretty important part of this, is ensuring that. There was something else that comes in this particular part or subpart that I think is really important, and that is what is disclosed on the pay statement. So will each hour of it, will every pay statement disclose each hour category, its leave consequence, the leave compensation payment rate, and the notional roster used? Because I think, again, this is where we need some clarity around that from this particular part. If not, how can the right be enforced in practice? So if that's not the case that it's going to be on there, how is that enforcement going to look in practice? So there's two questions there.
1: Mm-hmm. Tiano Tuiono.
5: Yeah, Madam Chair, I am interested in how the notional roster will work, and I was wondering if the Minister could step us through that. It is a new part that has been introduced into this legislation, and I know that that will create some the need for new processes. So I was wondering if the Minister could step us in terms of the way that those records...
1: The Member just quote the clause number for my purposes, thank you.
5: 133 leave records... And so with the notional roster, which is the new element introduced in an earlier part, that should form part of the leave record, but I'm not too sure how that would play out. So getting some clarity around that would be good. And also a bit more detail on how the Labour Inspectorate will be resourced as well. We did have a bit of a discussion in the previous part around concerns that if you're going to have, for example, multi-role agreements and a number of different agreements at particular work sites, well, then that can create a burden, particularly if there's a dispute between employers and employees. And because of that, that could create extra burden. So what analysis has the Minister done with officials to determine whether the resourcing is actually even there to comply with that? So if I could get some answers to that, that would be good.
1: Honourable Minister?
4: Yeah, look, very happy to take that last part. I believe I'd have touched on the essence of part of the last portion of that contribution in response to Jan Tinetti in regards to the fact that the bill itself will simplify the law and therefore it will actually make the job of the Labour Inspectorate easier than the current status quo. But in regards to the specificity of the questions from both members regarding the notional roster as well as what's specifically on the leave form, I will wait for the advice from officials.
1: Okay, thank you. Honourable Jan Tinetti.
3: Yeah, sorry about that. I was just looking for the particular part, and it was one that had come up in the submissions that we heard at Select Committee. And I think that it specifically is in relationship to clause 1363. And I'm trying to keep this very short here, but I just want to sort of put a tiny bit of context around it, Madam Chair, so that we understand what the question, where the question's coming from. The Law Society considered that the intent of clause 1363 was unclear and recommended clarifying in the bill whether this is intended to bar an application for non-party disclosure under Section 24 of the Criminal Disclosure Act 2008. They considered that, as drafted, that it would have the effect where the defendant is seeking disclosure of family violence, that it would be a negative effect. And I note that the Select Committee recommended the changes to that. The question that I had when I read through those changes, is the Minister comfortable that this addresses those issues? Because I remember at the time thinking that this was could be have quite a big impact. And so I just want to know that the Minister is, and why the Minister feels that this particular change that has been made is going to address the concerns that came through from the Law Society. So just probably a pretty simple question, but just thought we'd put that in there.
4: Yes.
1: Honourable Minister.
4: Look, happy to take that last portion in regards to clause 136, and I acknowledge that the Select Committee did make a change to the law here in regards to the requests for access to leave records to make it clearer that an employer may only provide a representative of a union access to an employee's leave records if the employee has authorised them to do so. And I think that's the point that the member is raising, that it's quite important where you have quite sensitive information that you may not wish other people to have in their possession, that it is actually up to the employee to give authorisation. I am comfortable with where this has landed, especially because this clause does not affect any obligation on an employer to disclose information as required under the Criminal Disclosure Act. So I thank the member for that contribution. The member also asked, what does enforcement look like in practice if records aren't kept? And the bill provides for a graduated enforcement approach. It does create an infringement offence, which could be used by the Labour inspectors as a spot fine if records cannot be produced. The member also asked whether or not we'd considered reversing the evidential burden where improper records are kept. And the bill retains the status quo, where employers are liable for a penalty if improper records are kept. So nothing controversial there in terms of keeping parts of the current law into the future law. Tiano Tuiono asked for a little bit more information about the Labour Inspectorate resourcing, and I am quite confident that the Labour Inspectorate is well resourced. As always, though, that they do prioritise their interventions based on potentials for harm. And under this government, the member may wish to note that we have actually increased the resourcing for the Labour Inspectorate.
5: Thank you, Madam Chair. If I could draw the Minister's attention to clause 134, leave records forms, and I did note the Minister was talking, and I think it's a good point that actually these records must be in good nick and easily to be accessed so that people can make the determination about what was agreed to and what wasn't agreed to. But I was wondering around some more context around 1341B. And so in A, it's the leave record must be kept in written form. That's fairly standard. Those of us who remember the 80s and 90s, that was the only kind of way that you would keep your record, your leave record kept. But B, it goes in a form or in a manner that allows information in the record to be easily accessed, which is good, and converted into a written form. So I was wondering, you know, in this digital age where you have employees sort of, you know, texting each other, if you will, whether that extends to text messages, whether that extends to screenshots or and chats, etc. And I think it's an important thing to note because that will, if it ends up becoming in the middle of a disagreement between employers and employees, could be an important thing to point, well, actually what was agreed to, particularly when if they're potentially discussing the bits and pieces of a notional roster and you've got an employee who thinks, well, actually, I've got 3 standard hours, but in case of the retail worker we've been talking about last night, but actually I should have 20 hours because that is the recognised

0: into a written form. I think the essence behind this clause really is about access to information. You know, you're right, in the old days, I think people might have done a lot of their timekeeping by hand. Nowadays, a lot of that is modernised and put on different systems. It's really allowing for the flexibility of being able to convert what can be quite complex calculations, really, into being able to write them down. So it's just allowing for flexibility in the modern age.
1: Yeah, I'm looking at your face, you're looking for a clarification?
2: Yeah. Because if it follows down to the leave records retention bits, I'm just sort of, AI data centres are on the mind, Madam Chair. And I was looking at being able to keep information on a leave record for a lot less than 6 years after the date on which the information is entered, under which, how exactly, what would be the acceptable forms in terms of that retention of data, given that data is so easily deleted, or you know, you unplug the wrong thing and next thing you know it's gone. So I'm wondering about the impact of that, given the limitations or of digital data storage. So I was wondering if the Minister could give us a bit more information on that aspect.
1: Minister's just asking which clause you're referring to.
2: That's 135 leave records retention. So 1351 is an employer must keep information that is on a leave record for not less than 6 years after the date in which the information is entered. Fine, if it's on a bit of on some paper, you can put it into a filing cabinet. But if it's sitting on a USB or on a computer, and then that computer gets lost or plugged into the cloud somewhere, and there's some kind of issue because there's not enough water to keep the data centre cool, then that could become a problem. So I was wondering if the Minister has done any analysis on that particular aspect.
1: Honourable Minister.
0: Look, I haven't done any specific analysis on the data storage in relation to this bill, but I think the important point is that it is a legal obligation for companies, not just with Holidays Act, but with a range of different compliance standards under the law, to keep accurate records for those for a period of time. And for this particular law in particular, it becomes quite clear that if there has been an issue of non-compliance, this allows a period of time for those records to be looked at and to be analysed to ensure that they have actually complied with the law. But it is up to companies how they ultimately store their own data, or whether or not they do still wish to do it in traditional filing cabinets in the HR department.
1: Honourable Jean Tonetti.
3: Thank you, Madam Chair. I want to move to clauses 152 to 158 and Schedule 3, which is regulations and historical remediation, noting that I'm not sure where my colleague is moving to over there. So, yes.
1: Oh, that's okay. I can work with that.
3: Yeah, okay, great. So the issue around this particular part is that employers may opt into a regulation-based process to settle historical Holidays Act liabilities. The government has said that it's optional. The standardised process offers employees faster payment and employers legal certainty. So we see that the committee safeguards are improvements that came through in this particular area, but do not, and this is the concern that we have on this side, is that they do not answer the constitutional and fairness concerns. We particularly noted again, and I know that this has come up a few times from the submission, but the Law Society said that the substantive process lacks transparency and retrospective rules may affect settled expectations. So on that note then, what constitutional, if any, advice did the Minister receive on delegating the calculation method while asking Parliament now to authorise that extinguishment? I'm trying to keep this short, so I hope there's enough context around that.
0: That's right. Thank you. While I wait for specific advice on that query, I will touch on Tiana Tuiono's query in greater length about the information that needs to be kept for the 6 years. So interesting.

0: Interestingly enough, this is a carryover from the status quo. In the Holidays Act, it does require under the law for information to be kept in any form. The Contract and Commercial Law Act defines written form as including electronic means. However, the onus is always on the employer to keep the information for 6 years.
1: Yeah, Honourable Jean Tanuti.
2: Thank you. And carrying on in the same vein, and I'm only going to keep a question at a time again to keep it short, but also to give the Minister the time to get the answers to that. The departmental disclosure says that the remediation design was not covered in detail, by the RIS and was exempt because it was developed under the delegated authority. How can the Parliament, and I'm looking for the Minister's how comfortable she feels that the Parliament can assess proportionality when the core methodology has had no published regulatory impact analysis? That is something that actually stood out for a couple of the submitters, but also me around this when we were looking at this in depth, around the fact that we hadn't had that regulatory analysis around that. So want to make sure how the Minister has assessed that Parliament, how Parliament can assess that proportionality, because we didn't have that regulatory impact over the core methodology. So hope, again, there's enough context.
1: Honourable right. Minister.
0: Yeah. Could I ask for a little bit of clarity? Yeah. Is this in regards to, is it clause 156?
2: Yeah. Just let me go to that. It was in that. Yes. Yeah.
0: Oh, great. Yes, so I'll do my best to help the member through this part, but the regulations that could be produced for a remediation process have not yet been made, and so there would not be anything for any regulatory impact statement to analyse yet, because nothing has actually been done from my side as the Minister, yet not from the official side either. Now, once the law itself is passed, I'm very hopeful that the regulations will be made with a lot of fulsome detail, but unfortunately we don't have that information at hand yet. However, the point to really note is that the remediation process set out in 156 doesn't exist unless a remediation process is actually made, and at this point in time there is not yet one. This is simply allowing for one to be made in future.
1: Just in time, Mr. Toyono.
3: Yeah,
1: Tēnu Toyono.
3: It's a slow morning, Madam Chair.
1: I was just about to take a vote, so you're very lucky.
3: Okay. just on the... I was just thinking about what the Minister was saying around the record keeping bit as well, and I wanted to know what those changes mean in terms of the digital storage aspect, in terms of notional rosters. It seems to me with this as a new element that can create, in order for, let's say there's a dispute between an employer and employee around exactly what are the conditions of a notional roster, it would seem to me that in order for the Labour Inspector to really make get a very clear picture of actually what was agreed, that they would need to look at digital records both from the employer and employee to actually confirm what was actually agreed to be in that leave record. It is a new aspect which was introduced in this legislation, so I'm wondering how in terms of retention of those leave records, is it just the what they believe that they agreed on, or the communications following up to the agreements which would give a clearer picture of what was agreed on? So there's two kind of things to sort of really get a clear picture of what that notional roster would look like in terms of digital storage.
0: Thank you.
1: Honourable Minister.
0: Thank you, Madam Chair. In further regard to the query from Jan Tanetti about the remediation process and what constitutional advice did I receive about the regulations I did receive advice from MB on the appropriate ways to design legislation. Importantly, though, the primary legislation is used to authorise the legal effect on employees' claims under the Holidays Act, but I am satisfied it is appropriate to use regulations to set out the technical calculations. But as I acknowledged before, those technical calculations have yet to be written.
1: Honourable Phil Twyford.
4: So further on the remediation process, it's obviously very difficult to scrutinise that properly, given that it's yet to be drafted or presented to the Parliament. But what we do know is that the proposed framework won't require the consent of workers. It may extinguish some workers' ability to claim, and it may permanently suspend claims that are before the authority. So in light of that, I'm interested in what advice the Minister received about the extent to which that may be in conflict with the right to justice provisions under the Bill of Rights. I'm also mindful, as the CTU submitted it at the committee, that that workers under these provisions may receive less than their legal entitlement, and may in fact that may happen in a situation where they are not even contacted. That's a potential scenario. So, and I suppose the question is, what evidence justifies extinguishing an employee's own chosen course of action without their agreement?
1: Okay. Honourable Minister.
0: In follow-up to the Honourable Jan Tinetti's contribution about proportionality of the remediation process, there are safeguards built into the law. The Minister must have regard to data from remediations and must consult with employer and employee representatives before making the regulations.
1: Honourable Jan Tinetti.
2: Thank you, Madam Chair. Actually, not in relationship to the answer to that one, but the answer from the previous question around the draft regulations of the remediation process and not having that impact analysis. And I totally understand that, because it hasn't been written, so you haven't been able to do the RIS. Is there a commitment that there will be a full impact analysis on that? And also, so that people understand it, that there will be worked employees' examples, so that particularly employees will understand what it might look like for them. And, you know, at some stage, maybe referring even to a select committee before an employer may opt in. Because at the moment, we haven't seen that, we can't see it, and that's where there's a little bit of a bone of contention, and it came through from some submitters as well. And as this side of the House, we do have a level of discomfort at the moment because we can't see it.
1: Mm-hmm. Honourable Minister.
0: Thank you. So in relation to Honourable Phil Twyford's contribution about the remediation process and whether or not it's in conflict with the Bill of Rights, the Minister must be satisfied the remediation process will result in reasonable compensation that is put into the law. The Bill of Rights Act VET identified no inconsistencies with BORA in the bill.
1: Honourable Phil Twyford.
4: Why is it, through you, Madam Chair, why is it, Minister, that only the employer is given the ability to elect the remediation process? Why not the other party in this dispute, the employee?
1: Honourable Minister.
0: Right. So in regards to Tiana Tuiono's earlier contribution about the record-keeping changes, and what does that mean in terms of the digital storage of the notional roster in particular? Clause 9 provides that notional rosters must be agreed in writing. when entering an employment agreement, writing extends to digital form. They must be kept up to date, and therefore they must always be on record for use during employment.
1: Honourable Jean Tinetti.
2: Chair, and just probably my final question on this particular part, although I do have some questions after that, but not many. This particular part, there was during our submissions, and I have gone back and had a really good look at them around CTU and NZNO, the nurses' organisation, warned that workers may receive less than their legal entitlement or may have may never be contacted about that. I'm quite interested to know what evidence supports reasonable compensation rather than full legal entitlement, and as it says there, and what expected underpayment range was modelled, because that's what we again have a level of discomfort about, because we don't know what was actually modelled in that expected underpayment range. So very quickly, last question.
0: As I wait for some very specific advice from officials, I will tick off what I think is the high-level concern that the member has, which is that the minister does need to be satisfied that the remediation process will result in reasonable compensation before signing off these regulations under the law. But importantly, through the detail where we work to find out the specific detailed calculations that could make up a remediation process, the minister must have regard to data from remediations, and I guess that means remediations of the past that have occurred in practice or real world examples that are not, so it's not that the minister just picks a number and says, this is what I believe to be reasonable compensation. It will be actually based around previous and historic remediation cases, which shows that there has been a level of satisfaction from both parties in previous real-life examples, that people have actually been comfortable with where reasonable compensation has landed.
1: Tiano Truiano.
3: Chair, I just wanted to sort of check with the Minister that if I heard it correctly, that this bill is consistent with the Bill of Rights. And if it is consistent with the Bill of Rights, there was the other question around whether an impact assessment could be done, because we don't know what the outcomes of this whole bill is. So the satisfaction for this bill being compliant with the Bill of Rights on the face of it might be evident right now, but if without an impact analysis to determine the actual impacts of this on workers, I think is an important point to make, because as has been reported in the media, people are saying, there is reports out there that this will negatively impact 200,000 workers. If 200,000 workers are losing holiday pay, the ability to take sick leave, bereavement leave, et cetera, et cetera, et cetera, then I think that warrants that warrants an analysis to be done to make sure that this is actually compliant. What I'm saying is that it's important to give it another look. That is an incredibly large number of people, if it's correct, and having that analysis to check to see whether those numbers are actually correct, I think would be due diligence. I think that's an important point that was made by my colleagues just to the side of me as well. And I think it would be good to get some commitment from the Minister that will happen.
1: Honourable Minister?
0: In regards to the contribution from the Honourable Phil Twyford, he asked about what evidence justified removing an employee's chosen course of action as opposed to the employer's chosen course of action. And the objective of the new legislation process is to provide a faster way for all parties to achieve certainty. I'm sure the member will be aware that there are a number of cases that have happened. I won't go into detail on them, but a number of cases where people are still waiting to be paid because the remediation process has become so lengthy and drawn out and has taken such a long number of years. And I certainly hope that the member would appreciate that. I'm sure some members of the community who have been underpaid and are waiting for remediation would be very happy for a faster process to happen so they get money back that they were due. Allowing claims to be made under the Holidays Act, though, in parallel with the remediation process here, would create uncertainty and potentially for quite an extended period of time. So reasonable compensation under this law must be payable under the legislative process.
1: Honourable Jenny Salisa.
5: I'd like to ask a question about Section 137, which is about the consequences of record-keeping failures. And this clause seems to shift some of the practical burdens created by an employer's own record-keeping failures back on to the employer. However, this seems to depend on the authority exercising discretion. So I've got a couple of questions for the Minister. The first, can the Minister explain why Clause 137 gives the authority only a discretion to accept an employee's statement rather than a presumption in the employee's favour, where it is the employer who has failed to keep the record in the first place? And supplementary to that question, isn't it perverse that an employer who fails to keep the proposed records, the very failure that has caused, I believe, in the health sector, for example, millions of dollars to the taxpayer, why is it that at most the penalty seems to be about 10,000 or 20,000 penalty as any other technical breach?
0: Madam Chair.
1: Honourable Minister.
0: In relation to the Honourable Phil Twyford's contribution asking why the employer is given the ability to elect the remediation process, the process is intended to provide employers the option to address historical underpayments moving into the new law. Enabling employees to elect to use it could create complexity for employers where different employees may all opt for different approaches.
1: Honourable Jean Tonetti, I think we're pretty much on
6: You indicated before
1: you were pretty much at the end of this part.
2: I'm not quite at the end of the part, but at the end of that, but I want to move on, but I'm not trying to prolong
1: I recognise that. I just think there's a good opportunity now just for you as a spokesperson to clarify anything left that you have on this part.
2: Absolutely, Madam Chair. And I really only have another couple. I know my colleague here has a couple about the transition to the new Act, but I wanted to talk about, in just a couple of questions, clauses 159 to 185A, which is the consequential amendments and the restructuring of parental leave. Actually, we think that the reported safeguards here are useful. However, employee entitlement must not depend on a private allocation dispute between old and new employers. Complexity from separate roles and hour categories will be amplified during the restructuring. So I've just got one question at this stage, and depending on the answer that comes from that, I may have a follow-up question. But the departmental disclosure statement notes that the transfer of personal leave information between employers in restructuring. And what I would like to ask is, what advice was received on data minimisation, particularly family violence information? So that is something that we're quite keen to hear about. We had a bit of a discussion around this, that this could be a potential issue if that had not been thought about. So we do want to understand what the Minister was basing this on around that data minimisation, and, as I say, particularly in that family violence area, being such a sensitive area that it is.
1: Could I, Honourable Minister?
0: Could I ask the member, is that in relation to any one specific clause?
2: It's relationship to all what comes through there in all of those particular clauses. We group them into 159 to 185A, and just really talking about that transfer of the personal leave information between employers in the restructuring process, which comes into there.
0: Right, yes. So the member is correct that, you know, some information must need to be disclosed between an employer and a new employer if there has been a transfer within the ownership of the company to determine liability for costs of entitlements that would be recognised by a new employer. And I think everyone would recognise that that does need to happen in order to have a transition and people can still get paid and still have their entitlements paid out. And it also helps to recognise some of the specified entitlements that an effective employee has accrued or may have become entitled to or not taken. It would be quite difficult, I think, on those grounds to then withhold information of entitlement to, you know, for example, family violence leave, given that it might be that people are in the process of going through family violence leave at the period of transition from an old employer to a new employer. So I personally don't share the concern that the member may have about, you know, the access to that information, given that access to that information is actually quite crucial in order to ensure that people are paid for that particular entitlement.
7: Honourable Phil Twyford.
4: Yeah, so this is my final contribution. So in relation to Schedule 1 and transition issues, I imagine there must be some sense of foreboding about rolling this out, given the complexity of it. The RIS says that a 24-month implementation period may not be enough for some employers. The departmental disclosure statement estimates that the education payroll may take up to 10 years. Education system being a graveyard for payroll systems, as we know. So I'm interested in what evidence the Minister relied on to set a two-year transition for everyone else, and what other sectors may have been identified as high risk. In addition, I think it would be good for the House to hear from the Minister in relation to the transition, what implementation funding and milestones and programs are being put in place and criteria for green light, red light, orange light through the implementation, given what's at stake.
7: Mm-hmm. Honourable Minister.
0: Thank you. Look, in regards to the timeframes of 24 months, I think where we've landed is quite sensible. Going from the top of my head, I recall very early on having conversations with people who were involved in payroll systems and the transition from an old law to a new law and the technicalities that would be put in place by having that transition. And many of these people asked for 12 months. And out of an abundance of caution, I do recall at the time settling on 24 months to ensure that if there were any larger issues with payroll requiring even more time or employers and employees needing more time, that at least having a two-year period rather than a fixed one-year period gave people a sense of comfort, because this is something that we do want to get right in those payroll systems as well as in the employment agreements. It also allows for time for renegotiation between employers and employees. I'm sure the member will be aware that during consultation, the education sector did ask for an extended time frame, which I was happy to grant, because I'm sure everyone here is aware that the education sector historically has had issues with paying people correctly, and that was not something that we wished to happen under this law. So out of an abundance of caution that we could end up with remediation problems going well into the future based on transition that could go wrong, we've given them quite a long extended time frame. However, it is possible that they do actually do that before the extension of the time frame, rather than it being a backstop. In regards to a number of the other queries that have been raised, the Honourable Jenny Salisa queried clause 137 about why it gave the authority the ability to accept employees' claims rather than a presumption. And this clause essentially carries over the status quo under the current Holidays Act. It allows the authority to accept the employee's evidence as provided in the absence of evidence to the contrary. Tiano Tuiono also asked whether or not the Minister would commit to doing a regulatory impact statement on the remediation regulations. Officials will consider the requirements for any impact analysis as part of their work to develop the regulations and ensure compliance within those. And then the Honourable Giantinetti had also asked about what was the expected underpayment range that was modelled, or evidence that supported reasonable compensation rather than an entitlement. And consideration of the previous remediation payments under the Holidays Act will be part of the work required to design the regulations under Clause 156 of the Bill. The standard of reasonable compensation allows for a faster process. There is evidence to date that the current approach has taken a very, very long time for people to be paid.
1: Suze Redmayne.
8: I move that debate on this question now close.
1: The question is that debate on this question now close. All those in favour say aye.
9: Aye.
1: The contrary, no.
9: No.
1: The ayes have it. Party vote is called, please, Clark.
10: New Zealand National.
8: 48 votes in favour.
10: New Zealand Labour.
11: 34 votes opposed.
10: Green Party of Aotearoa New Zealand.
3: Te kai Māori mea ngā pōti whakahe.
10: It's New Zealand.
11: 11 in favour.
10: New Zealand First.
12: 8 votes in favour.
10: Te Pāti Māori.
3: E whā ngā pōti whakahe.
10: Tāku te Ferris.
3: Ko tahi te pōti whakahe.
10: Māori mea no Kapakingi.
3: Ko tahi te pōti whakahe.

0: The ayes are 67, the noes are 55. The question is agreed. The question is that part three stand part. All those in favour say aye.
1: Aye.
0: The contrary, no.
2: No.
0: The ayes have it.
2: Aye.
0: Party vote is called, please, Clark.
3: New Zealand National.
4: 48 votes in favour.
3: New Zealand Labour.
5: 34 votes opposed.
3: Green Party of Aotearoa New Zealand.
6: Te kai Māori, me ngā pōti whakahē.
3: Act New Zealand.
7: 11 in favour.
3: New Zealand First.
7: 8 votes in favour.
3: Te Pāti Māori.
6: E whā ngā pōti whakahē.
3: Tāku Te Ferris.
6: Ko tahi te pōti whakahē.
3: Māori Mero Kāpiki.
6: Ko tahi te pōti whakahē.
0: The ayes are 67, the noes are 55. The question is agreed. The question is that Schedule 1 stand part. All those in favour say aye.
1: Aye.
0: Contrary, no.
2: No.
0: The ayes have it. Party vote call, please, Clark.
3: New Zealand Marshall.
4: 48 votes in favour.
3: New Zealand Labour.
5: 34 votes opposed.
3: Green Party of Aotearoa New Zealand.
6: Te kai Māori, me ngā pōti whakahē.
3: Act New Zealand.
7: 11 in favour.
3: New Zealand First.
7: 8 votes in favour.
3: Te Pāti Māori.
6: E whā ngā pōti whakahē.
3: Tāku Te Ferris.
6: Ko tahi te pōti whakahē.
3: Māori Menu Kāpaki.
6: Ko tahi te pōti whakahē.
0: The ayes are 67, the noes are 55. The question is agreed. Question is that Schedule 2 stand part. All those in favour say aye.
1: Aye.
0: Contrary, no.
2: No.
0: The ayes have it. Party vote call, please, Clark.
3: New Zealand National.
4: 48 votes in favour.
3: New Zealand Labour.
5: 34 votes opposed.
3: Green Party of Aotearoa New Zealand.
6: Te kai Māori, me ngā pōti whakahē.
3: Act New Zealand.
7: 11 in favour.
3: New Zealand First.
7: 8 votes in favour.
3: Te Pāti Māori.
6: E whā ngā pōti whakahē.
3: Tāku Te Ferris.
6: Ko tahi te pōti whakahē.
3: Māori Menu Kāpakini.
6: Ko tahi te pōti whakahē.
0: The ayes are 67, the noes are 55. The question is agreed. The question is that Schedule 3 stand part. All those in favour say aye.
1: Aye.
0: Contrary, no.
2: Aye.
0: The ayes have it. Party vote call, please, Clark.
3: New Zealand National.
4: 48 votes in favour.
3: New Zealand Labour.
5: 34 votes opposed.
3: Green Party of Aotearoa New Zealand.
6: Te kai Māori, me ngā pōti whakahē.
3: Act New Zealand.
7: 11 in favour.
3: New Zealand First.
7: 8 votes in favour.
3: Te Pāti Māori.
6: E whā ngā pōti whakahē.
3: Tāku Te Ferris.
6: Ko tahi te pōti whakahē.
3: Māori Menu Kāpakini.
6: Ko tahi te pōti whakahē.
0: The ayes are 67, the noes are 55. The question is agreed. The question is that Schedule 4 stand part. All those in favour say aye.
1: Aye.
0: Contrary, no.
2: Aye.
0: The ayes have it.
2: Party
0: vote call, please, Clark.
3: New Zealand National.
4: 48 votes in favour.
3: New Zealand Labour.
5: 34 votes opposed.
3: Green Party of Aotearoa New Zealand.
6: Te kai Māori, me ngā pōti whakahē.
3: Act New Zealand.
7: 11 in favour.
3: New Zealand First.
7: 8 votes in favour.
3: Te Pāti Māori.
6: E whā ngā pōti whakahē.
3: Tāku Te Ferris.
6: Ko tahi te pōti whakahē.
3: Māori Menu Kāpakini.
6: Ko tahi te pōti whakahē.
0: The ayes are 67, the noes are 55. The question is agreed. Members, we come now to our final debate on clauses 1 and 2, the debate on title and commencement. The question is that clause 1 stand part. The question is that clause 1 stand part. All those in favour say aye.
1: Aye.
0: To the contrary, no.
2: Aye.
0: The ayes have it. Party vote is called for, please, Clark.
3: New Zealand National.
4: 48 votes in favour.
3: New Zealand Labour.
5: 34 votes opposed.
3: Green Party of Aotearoa New Zealand.
6: Te kai Māori, me ngā pōti whakahē.
3: Act New Zealand.
7: 11 in favour.
3: New Zealand
7: First.
3: 8 votes in favour. Te Pāti Māori.
6: E whā ngā pōti whakahē.
3: Tāku Te Ferris.
6: Ko tahi te pōti whakahē.
3: Māori Menu Kāpiki.
6: Tahi te pōti whakahē.
1: The ayes are 67, the noes are 55. The question is agreed to. The question is that Te Anau Tuiono's tabled amendment clause 2, brackets 1, replacing second with third, be agreed to. All those in favour, please say aye.
2: Aye.
1: To the contrary, no.
2: No.
1: The noes have it.
2: The ayes have it.
1: Party vote is called for, Mr. Clark.
3: New Zealand National.
4: 48 votes opposed.
3: New Zealand Labour.
5: 34 votes in favour.
3: Green Party of Aotearoa New Zealand.
6: Te kau mai rima ngā pōti whakau.
3: At New Zealand.
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8: 8 votes opposed.
3: Te Pāti Māori.
6: E whā ngā pōti whakau.
3: Taku Te Paris.
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3: Māori Meno Ka Pakingi.
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1: The ayes are 55, the noes are 67. The question is not agreed to. The question is that Honourable Jan Tinetti's tabled amendment deleting clause 2, brackets 2, be agreed to. All those in favour, please say aye.
2: Aye.
1: To the contrary, no.
2: No.
1: The noes have it.
2: Noes have it.
1: Party vote, please, Mr. Clark.
3: New Zealand National.
4: 48 votes opposed.
3: New Zealand Labour.
5: 34 votes in favour.
3: Green Party of Aotearoa New Zealand.
6: Te kau mai rima ngā pōti whakau.
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3: Te Pāti Māori.
6: E whā ngā pōti whakau.
3: Taku Te Ferris.
6: Ko tahi te pōti whakau.
3: Māori Meno Ka Pakingi.
6: Ko tahi te pōti whakau.
1: The ayes are 55, the noes are 67. The question is not agreed to. The question is that Te Anau Tuiono's tabled amendment to clause 2, brackets 2, brackets A, replacing the day after royal assent with 1 July 2027, be agreed to. All those in favour, please say aye.
2: Aye.
1: To the contrary, no.
2: No.
1: The noes have it.
2: Aye.
1: A party vote's called for, Mr. Clark.
3: New Zealand National.
4: 48 votes opposed.
3: New Zealand Labour.
5: 34 votes in favour.
3: Green Party of Aotearoa New Zealand.
6: Te kau mai rima ngā pōti whakau.
3: At New Zealand.
7: 11 opposed.
3: New Zealand First.
8: 8 votes opposed.
3: Te Pāti Māori.
6: E whā ngā pōti whakau.
3: Taku Te Ferris.
6: Ko tahi te pōti whakau.
3: Māori Meno Ka Pakingi.
6: Ko tahi te pōti whakau.
1: The ayes are 55, the noes are 67. The question is not agreed to. The question is that Te Anau Tuiono's tabled amendment to clause 2, brackets 2, brackets B, replacing 1 July 2027 with 1 July 2028, be agreed to. All those in favour, please say aye.
2: Aye.
1: To the contrary, no.
2: No.
1: The noes have it.
2: Party
1: vote, please, Mr. Clark.
3: New Zealand National.
4: 48 votes opposed.
3: New Zealand Labour.
5: 34 votes in favour.
3: Green Party of Aotearoa New Zealand.
6: Te kau mai rima ngā pōti whakau.
3: At New Zealand.
7: 11 opposed.
3: New Zealand First.
8: 8 votes opposed.
3: Te Pāti Māori.
6: E whā ngā pōti whakau.
3: Taku Te Ferris.
6: Whakau.
3: Māori Meno Ka Pakingi.
6: Ko tahi te pōti whakau.
1: The ayes are 55, the noes are 67. The question is not agreed to. The question is that clause 2 stand part. All those in favour, please say aye.
2: Aye.
1: To the contrary, no.
2: Aye.
1: The noes have
2: aye.
1: It.
2: Aye.
1: A party vote's called for, Mr. Clark.
3: New Zealand National.
4: 48 votes in favour.
3: New Zealand Labour.
5: 34 votes opposed.
3: Green Party of Aotearoa New Zealand.
6: Te kau mai rima ngā pōti whakahē.
3: At New Zealand.
4: 11 in favour.
3: New Zealand First.
8: 8 votes in favour.
3: Te Pāti Māori.
6: E whā ngā pōti whakahē.
3: Taku Te Paris.
6: Ko tahi te pōti whakahē.
3: Māori Meno Ka Pakingi.
6: Ko tahi te pōti whakahē.
1: The ayes are 67, the noes are 55. The question is agreed to. Members, I will report this bill without amendment presently.

0: Members, we come now to the Crimes Amendment Bill. We begin with the debate on part one, which is the debate on clauses 3 to 28, Amendments to Crimes Act 1961. The question is that part one stand part. Camilla Ballett.
1: Thank you, Madam Chair. At the start of this committee stage on the Crimes Amendment Bill, Madam Chair, just at the beginning of this committee stage, I think it might be worth just outlining the structure of this bill so members are aware the likely shape of the debate. So although this bill only has two parts, the Crimes Amendment Bill Part 1 is split into six different subparts, and each of those subparts has a different policy proposal which we are keen to ask the Minister about, and each of them are discreet and almost unrelated to the other parts of the subparts. So I know we will not be taking a vote on each subpart, but I'm just indicating to Madam Chair and any person sitting in the chair that we do have specific questions around each of these areas, and they are distinct from one another. And then, of course, in part two, we have the Summary Offences Act and other laws. But the Crimes Act provisions are distinct, and they are have been worked on and have a different legislative and policy history from each other. And so that's why I think it's important just to indicate that we will and we would like to be able to have the opportunity to question the Minister on those. So, of course, the first one that we're looking at is subpart one, and this particular part is looking at the what would be probably colloquially known as the citizen's arrest provisions. The Minister may wish to speak to the history of this particular proposal. I do have the report of the Ministerial Advisory Group on retail crime with me in the House, and I understand this is something that they have advocated for in terms of clarifications and changes around that. But this particular right exists in the law already. There is already a right for citizens' arrest, and so that is the type of situation where you might have a security guard, most usually, or obviously it could be any other person. When they see someone committing a crime, they are able to execute a citizen's arrest, and that has been the case in New Zealand for a very significant period of time. So my question to the Minister is kind of an opening question in this particular part, is what advice did he receive, and why was he convinced of the need to make these specific changes to citizens' arrest? And specifically, if we start with subpart four, Madam Chair, you'll notice that the changes that have been made to the various subsections mirror each other, although they apply to different sections within the Crimes Act. A kind of more procedural question that I have for the Minister, if he wouldn't mind talking about the background of this particular section as well in relation to my previous question, is when I looked at the primary piece of legislation, I could see that there was an insertion of subsection 2 and 3 into part 35. But when I went back and I read part 35 of the Crimes Act, it appeared to me that perhaps there was a gap in the drafting, or perhaps another little numeral that needed to be included, because the provisions in clause 35, and I'm just looking at this now on my screen, do not have a number 1 in place. They have an A and a B. And so it might be that the Minister can receive advice that that's a minor and technical correction that can be made. I assume that when we're inserting 2 and 3, that we will have a subsequent and making of the what remains in this provision, which is actually only the first sentence in 35A, made into subsection 1. But it would be good to get some clarity on that, but also some clear reasoning for the decision that the Minister made to insert these provisions as a policy decision.
2: Madam Chair.
0: Honourable Paul Goldsmith.
2: Thank you. And people tuning in to this, what we're dealing with is the Crimes Amendment Bill, which is the previous member talked about different elements. Yes, it does different elements, but it's all consistently, and I'm happy to answer questions on any elements of it in terms of responding part of the efforts of this government to restore law and order in this country. There are different elements that this legislation addresses. We were concerned about the very high level of retail crime when we came into government 2.5 years ago, exemplified by ram raids and a breakdown of law and order in the retail space, with too many examples of people not paying, leaving the place, shoplifting, just going out of supermarkets with trolleys full of food, and a limited ability to react. And so the citizens' arrest powers were one of the recommendations of the retail crime advisory group that we set up early on in this government, funded by the proceeds of crime. So it was the criminals that were paying for their efforts, so they worked, and one of the suggestions was the citizen's arrest power. As the previous speaker indicated, it already exists in law. Ultimately, this is about somebody hanging on to somebody until the police arrived. And currently, you can do that after 9 o'clock at night, but for some reason, you can't do it before 9 o'clock at night. So at 8:55 p.m., if you hang on to somebody, technically you might be head up for assault yourself. But after 9 p.m., you could. And it only applied to a certain number of offences before, and we're saying any offences against the Crimes Act. And so there was a change there in order to give an option to retailers, maybe security guards, to use. Another element was that the Coward's Punch legislation been a widespread concern around the country of these, you know, particularly cowardly attacks where somebody attacks somebody with a punch to the back of the head or the neck with no warning, with no indication of what's going to happen. There have been some significant cases that have been of great concern to people, so we wanted to send a stronger, clearer message and consequences for that, with aggravating factors and a specific crime. Now, I do want to acknowledge and thank the, in particular, Duncan Webb, in terms of an amendment that we've agreed to around that, in terms of making it clear that if a jury was unable to convict for the coward's punch causing death, that they could, making it very clear that they could still convict on a general manslaughter if certain circumstances weren't passed. Then we're looking at the human trafficking and exploitation changes. We're very much against human trafficking and exploitation. It strengthens our laws to align with international standards. These changes have been welcomed as long overdue. So that's an important element of it. Then the protection of first responders. These are the New Zealanders that rush towards danger on behalf of the rest of the community, and it's an unacceptable thing for them to be attacked, and that's why the bill strengthens protections for them, including police, ambulance personnel, firefighters and frontline corrections staff. That if you attack them in any way, there will be even tougher consequences for you, so that we send an unequivocal message on that matter. So there are different elements to this legislation, but it's all part of that broader effort, Madam Chair, to fix the basics in law and order and build a future where New Zealanders feel safe in their communities, and that we have a clear message around retail crime, around human trafficking, around coward punches, and And there's another element to this in terms of the protection for undercover police officers that we can talk about as well.
0: The Honourable Dr. Duncan Webb.
3: Oh, thank you, Madam Chair. Just sort of walking through the citizens' arrest provisions, just very interested in the Minister's views as to what happens, because this creates essentially a new obligation on police, because a person who does make such an arrest must, as soon as practical, make contact with the police and follow the directions in relation to the arrested person. Now, there's a couple of things in there, and obviously if the police says, let the person go, and you can imagine someone's stolen a bar of chocolate at a dairy, the police may well say, well, look, just let that person go, we'll deal with it later. One of the dangers here is that you've managed to subdue and restrain someone, and that's a thing I'll come to a bit later. That person's likely to be extremely agitated and may well deny that they've committed an offence and feel quite aggrieved. And how is the Minister going to address, if the police are not going to attend, how is the Minister going to address the safety issues that have arisen here? So that's my first question. If you've got to release this person, who's going to be upset, to say the least, particularly if they don't think that the arrest was justified. The second question is this, and many people in New Zealand sadly will know that the police don't always pick up the phone. We don't necessarily want the 111 line to be crammed, and in fact the 111 line doesn't go directly to the police. What happens if the police cannot be contacted? Now, for how long can a person be detained and restrained, so, you know, with cable ties or whatever the case may be, how long is a person expected to sit there whilst a shop owner is trying to get a response from the police, but they can't do it? Because there must come a point at which that detention becomes illegal because the police aren't responding. So, and again, that creates a safety issue as well, because if you've detained someone for an hour and a half and haven't managed to get the police, you think, well, I better let them go. Again, we're getting back to square one in terms of that safety issue. So there's two questions. How do we address the safety issue when the police say, oh, we can't make it, let them go? And what happens if, despite best efforts, you can't get hold of the police?
0: The Honourable Paul Goldsmith.
2: In relation to the first question raised by the member, of course, it is not compulsory to perform a citizen's arrest on anybody at any given circumstance, so the individual who's doing that will have to make a judgment about whether they think it's safe to do this in the circumstances. And there's been a lot of concern raised by some people that this is dangerous. Well, we have every confidence in New Zealanders to be able to make that judgment for themselves. And if they do think it's too dangerous to do this, they won't do it. If they think that they can safely hang on to this particular person, we give them the tools to be able to do that. So in terms of safety, it'll come down to the calculation made by the person who is deciding whether or not to perform the citizen's arrest. In terms of the police arriving, not being able to get hold of the police, the clear part of the legislation is that you are obliged to get hold of the police as soon as practicable. I'm not aware of instances where it takes 2 days to get hold of the police or any extended period like that. There may be a delay, but we have every confidence that people will be able to get through to the police at some point in a timely fashion, and then we need to follow the instructions of the police. And if that instruction is we don't have the capability to attend this in a timely fashion, therefore you should release them, then that's the instructions and they should be followed. This legislation doesn't solve or doesn't change the need for police to prioritise their response as they do now.
0: Dan Rosewarne.
4: Thank you, Madam Chair, and thank you to the Minister for those questions. And I just want to talk to the Clause 4, which expands the citizens' arrest provisions in the same line as what the Honourable Dr Duncan Webb just did. The concern is whether this clause strikes the right balance between empowering victims of crime and ensuring public safety. And that's why I'm interested in how the government expects these powers to actually operate in practice and what guidance will be available for people who choose to exercise them. And then just scanning back through some of the submissions, Minister, this is one from the New Zealand Council of Trade Unions. And I'll just paraphrase some of their statements here. They highlight that the proposed changes to citizens' arrest and defence of property provisions are of particular concern and represent a misguided approach to retail crime, which will compromise worker safety and employment rights. And they also go on to say that expanding citizens' arrest powers and defence of property provisions with the intent that they may be used more frequently to protect business property, rather, explicitly exacerbates workplace risk. So I suppose my questions there, Minister, is what guidance or public education does the Minister expect will be provided to retailers and members of the public so they actually understand the limits of these expanded citizens' arrest powers? And the second question is, has the Minister received advice on how often police may be required to respond to citizens' arrests under the expanded regime, and what operational impact that could potentially have on frontline policing? Thank you.
2: Madam Chair.
0: The Honourable Paul Goldsmith.
2: Look, in terms of risks and danger to workers, of course, the far bigger risk to workers has been that they will be victims of crime, and there were a

0: In terms of this particular change around citizen's arrest, I again put back to you, the current law allows this to happen after 9 p.m. at night, and I don't, you know, I don't hear anybody saying that we should repeal that law or that somehow it's inappropriate. What I'm saying is that it seems a very strange logic that these laws, these powers should be available at 9 p.m. but not available at 8:55 p.m. Or 7 p.m. or 3 p.m. Because it's the same situation that we're facing. And so I think what we're doing is a perfectly rational thing. Yes, we have extended the number of crimes before there was a limit around the seriousness of the crime, and we've extended that scope. But we have every confidence in the ability of New Zealanders to be able to assess the situation and either act or not act, depending on their assessment of that safety.
1: Honourable Dr. Duncan Webb.
2: Well, thank you, Madam Chair. Still, I mean, this is a... I mean, you can't really underestimate how important this is, because we are expanding the rights of citizens to infringe the liberty of another citizen. So we're essentially subcontracting the power of the state down to citizens who use their own judgment as to when this occurs. So I just want to emphasise that this is a really important point. And I'd point out that the Justice Committee recently looked at some Corrections Act amendments in terms of what corrections officers, what preconditions had to exist before corrections officers could do things like use physical or mechanical restraints. And here, there's no such constraint. So, for example, it appears that a big adult could use physical or mechanical restraints, handcuffs, or even chaining the tying up the feet or whatever on a young person. And so I'm interested to understand if when a person detains, because it doesn't seem that this excludes children. In fact, they just have to have been likely to have committed reasonable cause to suspect they've committed an offence against the Crimes Act. So what force can be used and what restraints can be imposed? And then this is really concerning, because the 8:55, 9 o'clock distinction might be one that the Minister's got a point on, but if we look at the use of force, the Minister has gone through and deleted throughout the Act the limitation on the use of force. Now, force can be used to restrain, but under the current law, you can't strike someone or do bodily harm to that person. But those provisions are now deleted. So it appears that a person who is making a citizen's arrest can in fact bash the person who has committed the crime. Now, the police can't do that. They can restrain someone and use reasonable force, and they certainly can't do bodily harm. So, Minister, why have you removed the provisions which stop a person making a citizen's arrest from causing bodily harm to the person who is suspected of committing a crime? And why have you removed the provision which stops them hitting the person who is suspected of committing a crime?
1: Madam Chair. Camilla Ballard.
3: Chair. Thank you, Madam Chair. And just reminding the Minister, I haven't yet heard a response in relation to the kind of drafting issue I raised in my first contribution. The question that Dr. Duncan Webb raises around children is something that did come up in submissions, and I know that at various points in time the Children's Commissioner has been consulted on this bill. And so a question for the Minister is, do these changes allow children of any age to be detained under a citizen's arrest? And the reason that that's important, because we've heard the Minister say that these exist, and we've heard his colleagues say that from their side of the House as well, is exactly the point that Dr. Duncan Webb was making, is that protections in relation to citizens' arrest have been removed in clause

0: 8 and in clause 10 and in clause 11 and 12 of this bill. And I wanted to ask the Minister, in terms of the situation prior to these changes, so the current status quo, what evidence does he have that there was a need to remove the prohibition on grievous bodily harm in these types of citizens' arrest situations? Can he point to an example of a case of where, there was an unjust, in his view, or a prosecution that appeared to be unfair due to the force that was used during a citizen's arrest? And we have to, I do want to draw the House's attention to the example that is put in place. We did see, and we've seen in the RIS through some consultation that has taken place, the objection to the use of inserting the use of physical or mechanical restraints. Tying someone up is a probably colloquial way of referring to that. And that is, there are people that have raised concerns around this in terms of the impact and the type of justice system that we are looking to implement in New Zealand, where we are allowing, or in fact encouraging through legislative change, a change to the availability of a citizen's arrest to allow those kind of... I just wonder if the clock is... sorry. Thank you. I do have some specific questions as well, which I would like to ask before we move on to a different part of the bill, before we move on to a different clause. I don't think we've had an answer to what the exact process would be that the Minister imagines when a citizen arrest occurs. He said that it's likely to be timely, and he can't imagine it would take a constable a very long time to get there. But what about the situations where this has happened in a remote location or it is a rural situation? How long does the Minister envisage that restraint? And we've seen that includes perhaps tying someone up, and we've asked the question, does that include a child? How long can that reasonably be considered to occur before that becomes something? And there is, I think, at least a common law principle on unjust imprisonment. And there, I wondered, did the Minister receive any advice on the interaction between that common law right to not be unjustly detained and these citizens' arrest provisions? Additionally, during the Select Committee process, we did hear concerns from retailers around the responsibilities that they were expected to engage with in that. And so I wanted to know, does he have a response for retailers who are concerned that their staff will be put in a situation where they are expected to detain people more readily? And is that his expectation from this bill, that would be a process that they would go through? I also have a technical question around the deletion in... we have in clause 4 the deletion of the term certain crimes, and then in 6 we have certain crimes maintained. And I wanted to know what was the reason for that discrepancy within the bill in terms of terminology. Why is it kept in one part and why is it deleted in another part? And so I think, Madam Chair, I didn't realise the clock wasn't on, so I won't use all of this call, but I do think there are some outstanding questions in relation to those technical elements and also the use of particularly the interaction of the existence of the defence of self-defence and the fact that the Minister has inserted clauses which make it easier or in fact possibly encourage the use of physical and mechanical restraints, and the defence of striking or bodily harm against a trespasser. So it would be grateful if the Minister could address those questions.
1: Madam Chair.
2: The Honourable Paul Goldsmith.
1: In terms of whether it applies to children, the answer is yes. We wouldn't want a regime that encouraged particularly organised crime to use children just to get around any potential response. But the point that I make, which is relates to all the questions that have been raised, is that the obligation is on the person who's performing this to immediately contact the police as soon as practicable and follow their instructions. If the police, if it was in a very remote place, then the instructions may be different to whether if they're in a in have the capability of arriving in a timely fashion. So we've got every confidence that the police will be able to deliver reasonable instructions. In terms of defence of property, it is still required that any force needs to be reasonable force. So bashing somebody does not fall generally within the realms of reasonable force, as I'm sure the member knows. In terms of requirements for employees, it is a perfectly legitimate response for a large retail entity to have a company policy that they won't use this. That's perfectly possible. That may be a solution that a particular retail entity wants to adopt, and they can explain to their customers why that's their approach. It may be that a huge part of our retail sector is small self-employed businesses, and they may have a different approach. And so we've got a wide variety of people within the retail sector, and so this is about providing an option and a tool. But it is not compulsory in any way, shape or form.
2: Ingrid Leary.
3: Chair, I've been listening very carefully to the debate, and the questions raised by my colleagues and the answers from the Minister show the loose logic about causation and also response. And the Minister himself has blown the debate wide open, in my view, when he talked about ram raids and made the same very loose assertion that actions taken by this government, legislative actions, have reduced ram raids. And so I want to ask the Minister, and this is referring to Clause 4, because that was where he made those comments, what evidence he has that his government has reduced ram raids. For example, has he taken into account the ageing of the youth offender cohort who were responsible for them? What impact did the actions of the previous government have in terms of reducing ram raids, including fog cannons, None. Bollards and so on? What about the court responses? And what evidence does he have, and I will say there is no evidence that there was a causal nexus, because what evidence does he have that the laws were implemented when the ram raid numbers were coming down? In fact, the ram raid numbers were coming down when his government sentencing changes and so on came into effect. And the reason I raise this, Madam Chair, is two reasons. One is the Minister himself made that assertion that ram raids were coming down as a result of their legislative changes and their changes, so I'd like to see the evidence for that. There isn't any. And secondly, to show this House and viewers that the kind of logic that the Minister is using is completely inappropriate and is fundamentally changing the jurisprudence of our country, where now police have one set of rules, citizens had a set of rules, they're all conflated, and retailers are suddenly expected to be agents of the state. Again, Madam Chair, this was raised by the Minister himself, and so I'd like the Minister to please respond to those issues that he brought into the debate.
1: Well, Madam Chair, I can. The member is entirely wrong in her assertion that retailers have been turned into agents of the state. None of this legislation is compulsory for anybody. Nobody has to do anything under this legislation in regards to citizens' arrests. It is purely something that people may choose to use if they want to. If they don't want to, they don't have to. They can just stand back and let people walk out of their shop stealing whatever they like. If they want to, that's their choice. In terms of reference to ram raids, I was just referring to that. It is not related to this legislation. I was just giving some context to this government's efforts to restore law and order. And I leave that to the people of New Zealand to judge as to whether things have improved over the last 2.5 years. And there is a whole range of factors behind that that I can point to, but I won't prolong the debate further on that.
2: Before we move on, I think we've gotten stuck on this bit, so please expand some of the questioning for the Minister, Honourable Dr Duncan Weir.
4: Again, and I know that my colleague Camilla Balloch wants shortly to move to the slavery and trafficking provisions, but there's just one question, and I'll keep it brief, on this arrest in defence of property, citizens' arrest situation, and that is the liability of the arresting person, the citizen, because if you look at each of these provisions, the subsection 3 identifies that the person will be liable, and that could be in civilly or criminally, if they don't follow the directions of the police. But there's a carve-out in there. So it says, a person who, without reasonable excuse, breaches subsection 2. So you call the police and the police say, let that person go. And I'm just curious if the minister can explain to me what would be a reasonable excuse for not following the directions of the police. And if he could, whilst he does that, just clarify, because I think it's actually really important to put on the record, that if the police, say, release that person, and they unreasonably don't, then they themselves could be liable for crimes of, I don't know, false imprisonment, presumably assault, both of which would be serious. Well, arguably kidnapping is the appropriate crime, because you're detaining someone illegally against their will. So I think it's important that the minister identify that a person who detains someone and doesn't follow the directions of the police without reasonable excuse could in fact be liable for a crime many times more serious than shoplifting or any other offence that might have been committed. And also, when will it be reasonable not to follow the directions of the police?
5: The Honourable Minister.
1: Well, I think the threshold of without reasonable excuse is one that the courts are very familiar with and understand. So that's a matter there. A speculation might be that the arrested person was threatening violence, perhaps, but that's something that courts consider on a regular basis. In terms of liability for not following instructions, that is clear, that there is civil and potentially civil or criminal liability remains if anything happened outside the law, whether it's an unjustified arrest or subsequent injuries or use of excessive force.
5: Camilla Balloch.
0: Thank you, Mr Chair, and just kind of a final thing on that subpart. Is the Minister going to be undertaking some education around the appropriate use of this these changed powers? And also, is the Minister intending to review the use of these powers if, in fact, there are some of the concerns that the submitters raised in Select Committee do bear out in terms of the utilisation of these slightly altered powers? It would be good, I think, to know whether that was his intention on both those counts. I would like now to move on to the second subpart, if I might, which is a part of the bill that the Labor Party supports and agrees with, which is the changes in relation to human trafficking. And I just wanted to acknowledge that this whole bill is a collection of quite a few different things. So in here we have a members bill. We've also got various coalition agreements put in place here. And we've got recommendations from the Ministerial Advisory Group on Retail Crime. I I'm not sure if it's worked entirely, putting all of these different parts together in terms of especially some other sections of this bill, but this particular part I think is one that is worthwhile, and I personally support it, and also the Labor Party supports it. I think it's been something that's been called on for a long time, and I know that it came as part of a members bill that I think was originally possibly, I might be incorrect in this, it might have been in Nicola Grigg's name, and then it was in Greg Fleming's name, and it was put, it was pulled from the ballot, and I think it had its first reading, but it is now part of this bill, crimes amendment bill. And it does do some important work that links up to the work that the Parliament is doing on modern slavery in terms of definitions and in terms of making sure that there is the appropriate modernisation and alignment in terms of something that all New Zealanders would disagree with, which is any form of slavery or exploitation, and we're talking around the very serious end of these with these particular provisions as well. So I just wanted to acknowledge that to start with the history of this particular subpart. And I do have some specific questions in relation to this, although probably likely to spend less time on this particular subpart compared to the other subparts, because there's, I do believe, widespread agreement that these are good, positive changes for New Zealand to implement. Questions I had for the Minister are quite specific, so I hope he can hear these questions. I wanted to know whether he, in terms of the definition of exploitation, considered putting in child labour or slavery, servitude, sexual exploitation or harbouring, which I know were, I think, part of the... Some aspects of that were part of the original bill and were removed at Select Committee. I want to know whether he was minded to include those definitions in an amendment that could be brought to this House. The other thing that I wanted to ask him specifically was the change in relation to the definition of the act of coercion. That's in Clause 15, and it changes 98B of the primary legislation. This is a change from the change to against a person. And I just wanted to know the reasoning why the change in relation to a person was chosen, if he could get some official advice on that. The next question I had is in relation to Clause 15.3. In this definition of unauthorised migrant, there's reference to a state. And when I was reading through this, I wasn't clear, and maybe that's a deficiency in my analysis, but I wasn't clear whether the state that is defined an unauthorised migrant will always be New Zealand, or whether this is in fact a reference to any state, because obviously this is a particular provision which does have some international elements to it. Unfortunately, where we have less control over the rights that people have, but I just wasn't clear on that, so I would be grateful to know the answer to that question. I think that's all the time I have for that, but there may be some other questions.
5: Honourable Paul Goldsmith.
1: Mr. Chair, just in answer to some of the questions raised, she asked about whether we'd be issuing guidance around citizens' arrest. Yes, the police will be issuing guidance. In terms of reviewing it, frankly, legislation is always under review. There's not a specific time set aside, but yes. In terms of the, and I thank the member for her support of the citizens, the human trafficking and smuggling element of this legislation. I think there has been widespread support across the House for this to be done, and I'm pleased that we've been able to progress that. In terms of the question was raised around whether child labour was specifically referred to, and my advice is that. Is already captured by the broader definitions in the legislation. In terms of a definition of an unauthorised migrant, the state applies to any country, not just to New Zealand. It was a question that was raised. Obviously the goal of this part of the legislation is to keep... to strengthen our trafficking and smuggling and exportation offences and make them more workable. I mean, and you know, I'll just draw attention to particularly to the removing the need to prove coercion or deception where the victim is a child, and it increases penalties for slavery and child exploitation, and clarifies that a victim cannot consent to being trafficked.
6: Thank you, Mr. Chair. I just want to check one, I guess, quick thing, just in case it hasn't been addressed, but Minister, feel free to just nod if it has been addressed, which is around clauses 8 and 9. I just want to check with the Minister. I agree with the Minister. I'm grateful that the Minister mentioned that there will be guidelines issued by the police, but I just want to check, you know, when we're looking at citizen's arrest, particularly Section 39 and 40, when it comes to mechanical restraints, what sort of safeguards will be placed there for people to not arbitrarily, unnecessarily place medical restraint on children? Because as we know, that there are no age requirements with some of the changes that we see in Clause 4. I am going to move on to subpart 2, Mr. Chair, on slave dealing and human trafficking offences. And I do want to just follow up on the previous speaker, Camilla Ballage's question around the definition for unauthorised migrants in Clause 15, subclause 3. And I'm particularly want to focus on B of that and just ask the question to the Minister on how then would one, either through immigration or through other means, determine or, I guess, uncover if a document was obtained by deception, fraud, forgery, other unlawful means, noting that some of the forgery that we do see could be in other jurisdiction that's not, that can be quite sophisticated, but also in jurisdictions where by, like, translation or methods of obtaining documents could not be how we here in Aotearoa New Zealand see the standard process of obtaining those documents. So I guess one half of the question is, how do we uncover if there are fraudulent or forgeries? And number two is, what are the checks and balances do we have to not have unfounded bias towards certain countries on their system to obtain official documents? Those are my questions for the time being.
5: Camilla Ballage.
0: Thank you, Mr. Chair. And I do just have a few more genuine kind of questions in relation to the workability of the trafficking changes, which, as I've said, we support, and we're hopeful that these will be a really positive change in relation to the way that we address trafficking in New Zealand. So the question I have is, one of the major changes in relation to these particular amendments is around the need for the Attorney General's consent for prosecutions. And I think it might be worthwhile if the Minister could just explain that change, because it appears to me that this is, you know, as I've said, we're supportive of that, but it is something which will still apply in relation to offences that occur outside of New Zealand, if my understanding of that is correct. And so if he could maybe explain that, that would be really helpful. In terms of, I had a specific question in terms of Clause 17 too. I looked at the original legislation, and 17.2 repeals 98E3, and that is a generality paragraph. So it just was an interesting thing to me to see that, and I'll see if I can bring it up quickly if I have time. But I think I was confused as to why it was suggested to be deleted when it appeared to give a bit more flexibility to... Sorry, I don't actually have it right in front of me, so I don't want to spend too long looking for it. But anyway, when I did read it previously, prior to this committee stage, I had a question around why that was deleted, and if I can bring it up again, I will. So these are the questions that I have. I The final one that I'll raise is in relation to trafficking. I did have an overall question, which is, does the Minister have any information about how prevalent these trafficking offences, and I'm sure they're abhorrent to almost anyone who reads that this is something that, you know, that may in fact occur, if he has any information on that occurring. And then just a related question to my colleague Lawrence Zunan in 98, that's new clause 16, but it's a change to 98.4, and the change in relation to understanding or they believed on reasonable grounds that a trafficked child was over 18. And I just wondered what those reasonable grounds might be, because that seems a little bit at odds in terms of the usual presumption that we would say that you, if you're looking at trying to determine an age of a child in relation to an offence, there would be a duty to be able to assure yourself that someone is of a certain age, rather than the opposite, you know, that you might think maybe they on reasonable grounds are a bit younger. So I just, that kind of stood out to me in terms of that section. But as I said, generally very supportive, and so asking these questions from a workability perspective and wondering if the Minister could just enlighten us to ensure that those are the best possible changes.
5: Honourable Minister.
1: Just running through some of those questions. In terms of removing the requirement for the Attorney General consent, it just removes an unnecessary barrier to prosecution, speeds up trafficking prosecution, and brings it into line with other serious transnational offences. In terms of Mr. Shunan's question around how do we determine whether documents are fraudulently obtained or brought through immigration, the immigration has a department responsible for determining the legitimacy of documents. They are experts in that. It's not just it is an area of expertise that they have. It ensures that individuals who have fraudulently obtained documents will be captured. In terms of the data of the scale of the problem, that is by its nature rather hard to get, because this is a secretive business, and so we've had indications that we've missed the ability to deal with examples in the past, and that's why we're changing this law. But the overall scale of it in the context of New Zealand, we don't have a good handle on, but we will be in a better position to get a better handle on when this legislation is passed and more tools available to respond to it. And in terms of the sort of reasonable belief in terms of the age, other offences in the Crimes Act, such as sexual contact with a younger person, both require reasonable belief and reasonable steps taken to find out somebody's age. And so for the child trafficking offence, if the offender reasonably believed the victim to be over the age of 18, the general trafficking offence remains available. The general trafficking offence remains available as a charging option.
7: Mr. Chair.
5: Dr. Duncan Webb. Well,
4: thank you, Mr. Chair. I just have one question, and it is around exploitation and the definition of it. And this is clause 15. My concern is essentially that the way we look at slavery, forced labour, and exploitation kind of is a little old-fashioned, in that it looks for threats of physical harm or physical restraint. And if we look, for example, at the definition of forced or exploitative labour, it identifies it as being extracted from a person under the threat of or by causing harm. So, whereas what we actually see is people being seduced, if you like, into a relationship that is a coercive relationship, but often without any physical harm being threatened. So if we take, for example, Gloria Vale, which has a long history of very problematic relationships of servitude, there may well be no threats of physical harm or restraint, but the relationship is one of such coercion and control that there is, in real terms, no ability of the people there, and in other cults as well, there's no ability of people there to refuse the demands of their superiors. And what we have then is an forced or exploitative labour, even though they're not physically restrained, there's no suggestion that they'll be physically punished if they don't follow orders, but because of years of essentially reinforced training and feedback, they are compelled, and the demands put on them, along with the absence of any remuneration and the hours of work and so on and so forth, add up to something which, at least in my view, should be recognised by the law as forced or exploitative labour. Now, taking the argument outside of that concrete example, is the minister of the view that this framework around exploitation will be met in cases of non-physical coercion and control? And if not, is any work being done in that space?
1: Mr. Chair,
5: Honourable Minister,
1: the definition of exploitation, it's a fair point that the member raises, has been written to align with the Palermo Protocol. It doesn't require there to be threats of physical harms. Courts have interpreted harm to include psychological harm and threats of harm to others included in the definition of harm. So that's a response there.
0: Mr. Chair.
5: Kamala Balich.
0: Thank you, Mr. Chair. I wondered, I appreciate colleagues may still have some questions around the trafficking, but I did want to ask around the linked provisions of undercover protection officers, which is in subpart 3. In relation to the link to subpart 2 is, I think not in itself objectionable, but I do have some questions around the way in which this will be implemented, because it does appear to be quite an extensive protection for undercover officers, and appreciate, especially in this exploitation space, undercover officers do some very difficult work and disturbing work, and certainly in New Zealand there has been, in relation to child exploitation, a certain amount of ability to prevent exploitation from occurring, not only with the police but also through internal affairs. So I think that is important to recognise the prevention element of this. But I am interested to know from the Minister, especially in relation to the Clause 18.7c, this provides a certificate to be signed by the Commissioner of Police that someone was acting as an undercover police officer, and quite strongly worded that it is conclusive evidence of the fact that they are acting as an undercover police officer. Now, I know that most, if not all, commissioners of police will be able to act in a prudent, responsible way in terms of these certificates, but we have had some issues in New Zealand in the past where some of the actions of undercover police officers have been questioned as to the extent of whether the extent of their deception was necessary in relation to the task that they were to provide, and we've had examples of people having relationships with people who were unaware of their identity and families, and there's been issues in the past that have been raised as to the extent to which an undercover police officer should act in this way. And I don't know enough about any of the details of those cases that I've referred to know whether to make a judgment here about the appropriateness of that. But it seems to me that a statement around the conclusive evidence of the fact that they were at a particular time acting as an undercover police officer, and as a result of that, essentially there being no, my reading of this, no particular way that any of their actions could be scrutinised, does appear to be significant. And so just specifically in a, again, in a situation, we're not talking about documents now, but if we talk about someone who was acting in bad faith or sought to utilise these provisions without good faith, I think it would be worth the Minister just stepping the House through how he sees these particular provisions working to enhance safety and as a protection against any bad faith actor in the future. And of course we're assuming that that won't be the case, but when we're legislating we need to make sure that it's robust enough to ensure that no inadvertent loopholes are found where bad faith actors are permitted to conduct that activity without scrutiny.
5: Honourable Minister.
1: I can sort of assure the House that the protections in this subpart that relates to undercover officers draws on or aligns with the protections for those available for undercover officers investigating drug or firearms offences, and it's standard practice for protections of this kind. The certificate is part of that. So, I mean, we could have a broader discussion around that whole process, but that this bill is not sort of adopting a new system. It is aligning it with the current approach that is taken in other areas of the law.
7: Mr. Chair.
5: Governor Belich.
0: I understand my colleague does have a genuine question, not a closure motion.
5: Yeah, no, that's right. We're still on. Yep. We're moving to that part shortly.
0: Yep.
5: Very okay. Shortly.
0: Thank you, and thanks to the Minister for that. Mr. Chair, we are now, I think, probably at quite a significant part of the bill, which is in relation to subpart 4, which is the what is known as the coward punch provisions. And I have to say, if you, Mr. Chair, were heartened by the bipartisan cross-party support for the previous provisions, unfortunately, the exact opposite is occurring in relation to this particular subpart. And I think it's worth noting that this is a government bill and we have amendments on the table. We have a bill, we have amendments from the Minister, we have amendments from New Zealand First, which is a government party, and we have amendments from the ACT party in place. And we also, and the Minister talked about this earlier, have the government has accepted some assistance from my extremely intelligent and good at drafting legislation friend, the Honourable Dr. Duncan Webb, in terms of these provisions. So in terms of, and this is not at all a reflection on the people working on this bill, but this is a bit of a mess. And I think it is incumbent on the Minister to explain to the House how we have ended up in a situation where, and I've looked back through the original RIS, and the Minister has been battling not only with his coalition partners, but also with the Ministry on this particular provision. There has been constant battles in the way that this particular provision comes to the House. And this is very serious because these coward punch provisions, and we should all keep this in mind in our debate on this, we've had families in New Zealand who have been devastated through the loss of their loved ones through violent attacks, and we must keep that in mind. The motivation for trying to change some of these laws to alleviate some of the suffering that those people, not only the victims of those types of attacks, but because we have a grievous bodily harm provision in here, the survivors of those attacks, and to give comfort to their families is something that I don't think anyone in this House would disagree with. But these provisions have... these provisions go further than just the families that have unfortunately had to suffer through these attacks, and they do apply and potentially have an impact on whether prosecutions on coward punch type offences will actually be successful in obtaining a conviction. So there's quite a few elements to this, and I imagine that this will be a larger part of the committee stage debate because of all the views that we do have on it. It is important to note that when we went through the select committee process, the clear advice that was received from the Ministry of Justice was that these provisions should not go ahead. And the amendments from New Zealand First and the amendments from the ACT Party, and in fact the select committee's own involvement in this is to try and find a way forward where there can be a fair law that works for New Zealand despite these various views on how this coward punch provisions in relation to manslaughter, in relation to grievous bodily harm, will be put in place. So Mr. Chair, this is a significant provision and a significant change to our law, and one of political significance, and one that does not reflect well from an opposition perspective on the unity of the government or the, to be fair, the leadership of the minister in relation to this provision. So he has the opportunity to respond to that. I'm sure that he will want to do that, but we do have several contributions, and I think other parties will also want to make contributions because this is such a contentious, such a fraught and such a difficult part of this bill that I imagine will be amended in the future. So the minister wouldn't mind responding.
7: Mr. Chair.
5: Todd Stevenson.
7: Thank you, Mr. Chair. Look, and first I want to start off with, I am going to ask the Minister some questions around Clause 19 of the Amendment Bill, but I do want to acknowledge that, the government is still united, the government parties are still united on dealing with law and order, and I want to acknowledge the Minister's leadership on actually dealing with getting victimisation of crime down over this term. Why ACT has put up an amendment in relation to what's called the so-called coward punch is pretty simple, because we want to make this fence actually useful. And Camilla Balich is right. We heard lots of testimony at the Select Committee about how these heinous acts, and again, you know, a coward punch is basically when someone is attacked out of the blue, almost inevitably without any kind of provocation, and they have no chance to defend themselves. And the outcome is death. And that is a very, very serious crime. And also what we heard, Minister, and again, you know, I'd be very keen to get your reflections on this, but what we heard is in sentencing around, and at the moment it would be a sentence of manslaughter, but obviously the circumstances are that of a coward punch, we were seeing people receiving just an average sentence or 3 or 4 years. Some even getting home detention. And so what my amendment does, and again, I want to thank the Select Committee because we did discuss this at length, but what my amendment does is actually says, well, if this offence, new offence, is going to be charged, and it's, we'll just call it the coward punch offence. It's slightly more complicated than that, but let's just call it that for this questioning. If that offence is going to be charged, there needs to be a consequence with that. And so what my amendment does is, if that offence is proved, then there is a minimum term of imprisonment of 8 years. And so what we're trying to do is say, yes, we're happy to support the creation of a new offence. It's got some new elements that have to be made out. That does actually require, again, as Camilla Balich said, does require the Crown to prove different things. But if they are able to do that, then there should actually be a sentencing consequence for that. Now, yes, we obviously, the Crimes Amendment Bill only deals with the Crimes Act. Unlike, again, ACT has got some experience in this. We obviously got three strikes reinstated, and again, I want to thank the ministers for his support on that. But that, we knew what we were doing there. It's, we made sure that the right different pieces of legislation were amended. Because obviously this bill only deals with the Crimes Act, my amendment on behalf of ACT has been very carefully drafted to ensure that the outcome I've just described can be achieved, but it's done within the scope and the nature of the Crimes Act. And so I would be keen to get the Minister's perspective on this, because I know he is also concerned about sentencing outcomes and making sure that the community actually, because that's what New Zealanders want. They want to see consequences for serious crime. And again, as I said, with, you know, the three strikes regime, we've now got serious and, you know, serious physical and sexual violence is now dealt with in a regime. But I do think there is still a community call to make sure that other serious offences actually get an imprisonment as the outcome and not just home detention. So thank you, Minister. I'd be interested in your reflections on my amendment.
5: Casey Costello. Honourable Casey Costello.
8: Mr Chair, thank you. And I recognise the member that has just taken a seat in regards to providing an assurance that the government is united, the government parties are united in terms of the seriousness of the cow punch. So I would like to talk just specifically to the amendment in my name, number 650, relating to subpart 4, you know, to coin the phrase, the coward punch provisions. Again, similarly to the ACT Party, New Zealand First has been very keen to ensure that this piece of legislation is workable, but New Zealand First has advocated for many years to ensure that coward punch is recognised and differentiated because of the unique and particularly brutal nature of the coward punch law. And for those that are watching at home, we're not talking about a stray punch in a fight. We are talking about a system where someone is attacked in a way that they are not able to defend themselves, but not even able to prepare for the fall or the impact of that that assault. So that we are talking about a very unique type of offence, and therefore recognising it in law and acknowledging the very hard work the Justice Select Committee has done to address the anomalies in this piece of legislation. This is about sending a very clear message that we as a society find this intolerable, and this is why New Zealand First has fought so long and so hard with various private members' bills over years to get this to the House. And I will acknowledge our previous MP, Derek Ball, for his hard work in this space. What we're trying to achieve here is an assurance that upon conviction there is a differentiation, and I acknowledge the work that has been done to make sure that you know, that we will still have a manslaughter conviction if the ingredients of cow punch isn't achieved. But we also are seeking a minimum term of imprisonment of 8 years, and this is to ensure that upon conviction we are taking seriously the nature of this assault. And we all recognise that manslaughter occurs in varying degrees around the circumstances that gave rise to someone losing their life. But when the intention is formed for a coward punch, we are setting into a very different realm. You know, we're not just talking about the fact that I was in a fight and things went awry. We're talking about someone who formed an intention to attack someone in a method that has a high likelihood of causing serious harm, if not death. So this is the amendment that we have put forward, is recognising this will require some amendment to the Sentencing Act, is to ensure that there is a very clear message that there is a minimum term imprisonment applied. And this is about ensuring there is a differentiation, that there is a real recognition of the level of harm that will be caused here. And yes, it is a complex piece of legislation, and it has been difficult to reach this point. And I, you know, I do fully aware of how much work has gone in through the Select Committee process to achieve this workable legislation in there. But you know, I think we are united in the seriousness in which we consider this type of assault, And I think that the amendment that we've put forward is to ensure that there is a seriousness attached to a conviction in this space, and that once the ingredients of this offence have been proven and a conviction is applied, that should equate to a term of imprisonment. And it is not without precedent that we have minimum mandatory sentencing. It is, a subject that is challenging, but I think it is important that we recognise the enormous level of harm and loss that this, and sending a clear message that this type of assault, this type of attack on an individual, when there's such high likelihood of the level of harm that is caused, should be differentiated in the manslaughter space, and therefore I'd sort of ask the Minister to give that his consideration in the amendment process.
5: The Honourable Paul Goldsmith.
1: Mr Chair, thank you. I just want to acknowledge the two previous contributions from government parties in relation to this Cowards Punch Act, and I think they've traversed well the real public concern that there has been around this particularly heinous crime and the cowardly nature of it. And so what we have in this legislation is a tougher consequence in terms of the maximum penalty for a coward's punch leading to with grievous bodily harm, so not causing death but grievous bodily harm of 15 years and causing injury of 8 years. And then we've brought in a specific offence in relation to a coward's punch leading to death. Already, of course, the manslaughter provision is significant already, but we felt on balance that it was necessary to, in the legislation, have a particular offence relating to this to make it very clear to the public that the Parliament of New Zealand denounces this particular act, and there are specific consequences for it. Now, there's a lot of debate around how best to achieve that, and because the manslaughter offence, we wouldn't want a situation where the higher hurdle of proving a coward's punch wasn't met and somebody got off scot-free. And so I do acknowledge the legislative proposal from Duncan Webb to make it clear that a jury could also consider a general manslaughter charge. The advice was that would be the case, but it doesn't hurt to make it clear in the legislation. Now, when it comes to the question of mandatory minimum sentences, that there is a disagreement between the government parties on that matter, and I'll just explain our logic from the National Party point of view, which is to say we've done a lot over the last 2.5 years to restore real consequences of crime, such as passing, bringing back three strikes, and in particular putting a cap on the amount of discounts that judges can apply, capping that at 40%, and I think people were rightly concerned when discounts were going into the 60s and 70s percentage, and people were being convicted of serious violent offending and ending up in home detention. So we've made that very significant change. Allied to that was stopping funding cultural reports, which is, some people might think it's a minor thing, but it actually is an important signal that we don't agree with the sort of culture of excuses for crime, that somehow if you committed a crime it wasn't your fault, it was society's fault. And so the combination of those two things we think sends a very powerful message from the Parliament to the judiciary that we want to have greater consequences for crime and, in effect, tougher sentences. Now, people will sort of go on about, well, the independence of the judiciary and so forth. No, Parliament sets the sentencing framework. And it is perfectly within the rights of Parliament to set minimum sentences or mandatory sentences. The process, The tradition in this country has been to set maximum sentences and allow judicial discretion, with the exception of murder and where there's a minimum mandatory. And so our view is that it is actually, given that we've made substantial changes in this area, we've limited the amount of discounts, we've brought back three strikes, we've done away with cultural reports. Our view is that that will have a significant impact and achieve a lot. It's only really just coming into consideration.

0: Webb.
1: Thank you, Mr. Chair, and I thank the Minister for acknowledging the work that was done in Select Committee by me and others around making sure that this creation of this offence didn't create an anomaly whereby if you weren't convicted of it, you got off scot-free, even though it would meet the test for culpable homicide as by manslaughter. And I see the Minister has tidied that up by putting it in the right place in his amendment paper, and we'll support that amendment paper, although to be clear, because it improves something which is pretty bad, so it just makes it slightly less bad. For that reason, we'll support the amendment paper, but we certainly don't support this bill. And I want to explain why we don't support the coward punch provisions. Any death, and we heard some terrible and sad and tragic stories of deaths caused by punches. Any death which is caused by an illegal act needs the most serious response of the law. But there's fundamentally two reasons why coward punches don't work. One is, why is it more heinous for a person to be killed by an unexpected strike to the head than an unexpected push to the chest? Because both of those things cause deaths. Most coward punches, the death is caused by the head striking the ground. Why is it more heinous for a coward punch, two burly people who, in the recent case out of Wellington, was two fairly hefty people having a dispute and an unexpected punch, than some huge guy who threatens a smaller person and says, I'm going to punch you in the head, and does so? It's not a coward punch, but it's heinous and requires a fierce response by the law. Why is a coward punch more heinous than a man in a domestic violence situation who hits his spouse and she knew it was coming? They are all heinous deaths, and we shouldn't be separating out one kind as requiring a special response. They should all be treated as most serious crimes. And if many of them might reach the threshold for murder, if they were reckless as to whether death ensued or not. But if in fact that was not contemplated and they didn't think that they would cause death, then manslaughter is the right conviction and the law should treat it appropriately. The other problem is this: you've created a incoherent offence where the prosecutor has to prove a list of things. I can imagine the courts spending hours discussing where the neck starts and finishes. What is it for it to be unexpected? These kinds of evidential debates are entirely unhelpful. What the real question is did that person assault the other, and were they reckless as to death or not? And the wider context, what was the disparity of power between those persons? And we should equip the judges, and I accept some of the concerns around the sentences that have been imposed. But what we don't want to do is to create an absolutely incoherent offence that makes no sense internally, because there's no real difference between a punch to the head and a kick to the chest when death ensues. And there's no difference between saying, I'm going to whack you and doing so to a small person, and slapping someone in the face unexpectedly. Because just remember, a slap which someone didn't expect meets this test if someone then falls over, strikes their head and dies. And that's the other reason why, you know, we certainly won't be supporting any minimum sentencing, because it makes a nonsense of how the offence would work. So we will not be supporting, we don't support these coward punch rules.
0: Dr. Lawrence Zunar.
2: Thank you, Mr. Chair. I just want to first, because this is my first call from my previous one, I do have two.

0: quick ones that touch on
1: in
0: our previous section. Very succinct. Just clause 16, new 98D replaced. I just want to check if, to the minister, 98D 1, subsection 1A, 1B, and subsection 3A, if those lists are exhaustive. That's all, if the minister wouldn't mind just checking. I will now move on to subpart 4. But can I also just check with you, Mr. Chair? In the Minister's Amendment 660, there's a replacement for clause 19A, which is now in subpart 1A of part 2. It is in a separate part, but it is integral to this section. Can I just check with the Chair if it's okay for us to also discuss that particular bit in this discussion as part of part A?
2: Just, yeah, yes, it is.
0: Okay.
2: You'll obviously relate why.
0: Yes, absolutely. I do want to start by also kind of contributing towards some of the other amendments and also in response to what the minister has said. Again, this probably was one of the more fraught element aspect of this bill during select committee stage. And I think it is important also, following on from the contribution by the Honourable Dr. Duncan Webb, is to remind the House as well that, number one, when you're looking at, with any sort of manslaughter or murder under the Crimes Act, what we are looking at is both the actus reus, the mens rea, and co-currence. The mens rea component specifically, if you're looking at section 167, if you look at subsection C and D, is that it does address murder in the context of certain recklessness and also the use of object. For example, if you hit someone with a vehicle. So I think if there were any ounce of intention that was determined by the court and by the judge and jury of this section that the strike to the head or neck was done intentionally, there is grounds that it would be considered murder as opposed to manslaughter. I do also acknowledge what the minister has mentioned before, that there have been other changes, whether it is the sentencing amendment bill or the repeal of the reinstatement of the three strike legislation, that we are going to be seeing some of the changes. But I think it's also important, I guess, to for the House to remember that while the minister has said that cultural reports are something that has been defunded or given lower priority under the Sentencing Amendment Bill, now Sentencing Amendment Act, you can pay your way to go beyond the 40% threshold. So we're still not really looking at the case of equity there. One of the questions I have for 19, and particularly the new section 117A, and again, this follows from the contribution by the Honourable Dr. Duncan Webb, is how would this be interpreted in a court of law? So I guess particularly if the minister wouldn't mind giving some examples under 171A subsection 1 of what is the expected what is the expectation, I guess, around the interpretation of circumstances? And what then are we looking at when we say limited or no opportunity? Again, some of those can be considered subjective. Are we looking at a reasonable person test, or are we looking at a specific, I guess, you know, when we're looking at the test for that, are we looking at a subjective test? Are we looking at an objective test? That's incredibly important, again, when it comes to criminal law. That's relevant to this section as well. I think I will leave that question there, but just noting to the chair that obviously we'll be moving on to 19A, and then I mentioned the minister's amendment in 660 on Criminal Procedures Act.
2: Governor Belich.
3: Thank you, Mr. Chair. And following on from the contributions around the House on this harm by strike to the head or neck. I just had some kind of technical questions for the Minister in relation to where he has landed on these particular provisions. So we're aware of the issues surrounding the drafting of this and the compromise that has been reached, and this was inserted from Select Committee, is the alternative verdict of manslaughter that's inserted in 19A. And I was present at the Select Committee and I'm aware of how we ended up getting to this place. But I do think it is important, even though there has been a attempt to try and get around the issue, that I think fundamentally the issue that the officials were advising against was that we did not have the correct primary legislation to put this particular offence in. And so that has led to some legislative gymnastics, awkwardly trying to squeeze this puzzle piece into a different puzzle, which is the wrong puzzle for this particular piece in the Crimes Act. However, we're aware of the history, we know that it's here. It's also important that it's workable in terms of the way that it will be applied. And so in the alternative verdict of manslaughter, we have a situation where we were clearly advised that the components of the coward punch provisions in relation to a situation where a death had occurred, and we acknowledge that there's a grievous bodily harm offence which was less problematic in terms of where it fitted into the legislation. The advice was we were in a situation, and this has been very influential on our decision not to support this part of the Act, was that there would be it was so unworkable, there was likely to be fewer convictions when this was tried. And so that has led to the alternative verdict of manslaughter being able to be used in those circumstances. But from a practical perspective, I wonder if the Minister could, and appreciate that this is a technical aspect of the bill, I know he has officials here to assist him, how is this going to be communicated and work in practicality when there is a coward punch offence, manslaughter, when 171A, which is inserted in section 19, when this is utilised as a primary offence, how will this be communicated to defendants and their representatives that they must, as part of the trial process, also prepare a defence for manslaughter whilst being charged with the offence under 171A. So from a defendant's perspective, and it's important, even though you know, our sympathies are not with a defendant, and obviously that they should be innocent until proven guilty, and what they are facing is a dual charge, which does at times occur in criminal law, of manslaughter to strike or head or neck, or manslaughter as exists in the current law. Now, my question is that correct? Will it be necessary for this to be flagged at when they are first charged with an offence? And I think that is important because that's they need to have clarity around the offences that they are actually defending. Will there be guidance around this to prosecutors? The fact that it's most likely necessary that when you charge under 171A, you will also have to charge a alternative charge of manslaughter at the same time, because otherwise it's going to be very difficult from a justice perspective for this to actually work when it is implemented. And appreciate that this might not have been the Minister's ideal situation, or maybe it is, but I would appreciate some workability advice on how this will occur.
1: I'm advised that it's an operational matter for the courts and the Ministry of Justice to help people navigate their way through this process, and it's a common issue with alternative charges, which is, you know, does occur elsewhere in the law. In terms of for a defendant knowing that they need to prepare for a general manslaughter charge as well, my assumption is that they will have a defence lawyer, and the defence lawyer will read the legislation, and the legislation makes it clear that if a prosecution is brought against this coward's punch causing death, then the jury could also consider a general manslaughter charge. So, I mean, I think it's pretty basic in that regard.
2: Dr. Lawrence, you know.
0: Thank you, Mr. Chair, and thank you for the responses. I do think that some of the broader guideline aspect that we asked previously is actually important for us now. I think even for, in the simplest way, that any criminal trials or any murder or manslaughter trials involving this, that there is some sort of additional guidance for the court and for the juries to get some sort of ministerial intent on the expectations of this section. You know, with the example I gave before on whether the limited or no opportunity in 171A1 is a objective test or a subjective test. But I think the question that Camilla Balich raised is a really important one, because would there be an expectation that a person needs to be charged for both a manslaughter by strike to head or neck in the new section 171A, as well as manslaughter under, I believe, let me just double check, 171. How would that work in practice? I think they need to have two charges, because the issue is, if there isn't, and a person gets acquitted for one of them, then are we then seeing what the minister has put in his amendment paper 660 for amendment to Criminal Procedures Act, then there is this automatic manslaughter provision that then needs to be considered. Are they going to be considered concurrently as a result? So I'm looking at the page 3 of the minister's amendment 660, clause 28B, which is essentially a repackage of the existing clause 19A in this bill, but just being put into a more appropriate legislation, consequential legislation in the Criminal Procedures Act as opposed to in the Crimes Act. That being one of the questions. But again, if that is going to be the case, how would there be the expectation for the court to work through some of these considerations? Now, I do want to kind of touch on clause 20 now, just in terms of the wounding with intent by strike to the head or neck, noting that this is, in terms of the wording, is no different from what we're currently seeing in section 188 of the Crimes Act, particularly subsection 1 and 2 of the Crimes Act. I just want to check with then the minister, considering that we don't have a similar provision as what we're seeing in what is formerly section clause 19A, now in the Part 2 Criminal Procedures Act 28B, are there an expectation as well that a person needs to be charged under both 188A as well as 188? Again, if any person is acquitted from 188A and they're not charged under 188, then they have to be acquitted overall, otherwise we run into the issues of double jeopardy. So I want to check with that with the minister initially, because again, for clause 20, we don't see the similar remedial provisions that we're currently seeing in both 19A and also the amendment paper 660 28B. Just want to check
2: Honourable Minister.
1: Just in terms of the question of limited or no opportunity to defend themselves, the definition, look, that is new wording, and my advice is the courts will determine how to apply it. In terms of being charged with one or two offences, my advice is that you'd be charged with one, and then it drops to the other if that is applicable. So the charge of coward's punch, and then it can drop to a general manslaughter charge.
2: Honourable Dr. Duncan Webb.
4: Thank you, Mr. Chair. Of course, I want to move on to the first responders shortly, probably in this call, but it's interesting that the Minister talked about it dropping from this manslaughter by strike to head or neck down to manslaughter, because they're in fact both simply manslaughter with the same sentencing, and which is another reason why this manslaughter by strike to the head or neck offence makes no sense, because it's just manslaughter. It's just a variety of manslaughter with exactly the same sentencing regime as manslaughter simpliciter, if you like. And so I can understand why his coalition partners are scratching their heads as to why it's here at all in making the arguments that they are making. I don't want to talk about that particular part of the bill anymore, but I do want to just look at offences against first responders and corrections officers. And I see the Minister in his amendment paper, I'm not sure he talked about it, but in his amendment paper he has expanded the definition of corrections officer substantially, and it also included persons under the control of a corrections officer as an additional definition, because it feeds back into what a corrections officer is. It seems to be overcomplicating this substantially. And it's a long definition in his amendment paper. I'd be keen to understand why the first definition, which is simply the meaning given to a corrections officer in Section 3(1) of the Corrections Act 2004, why exactly that didn't work. The other thing I'd like to just ask about this is, because we've got these first responders and corrections officers, and what we've done, or what has been done, is essentially a closed list of constable, authorised person of the Policing Act, ambulance, first aid or paramedic, and fire and emergency, and corrections officers. We had long discussions about who else should be involved in that, because there are a number of other people. Surf lifesavers came up. Now, they're not statutory officers, but a statutory officer that did come up that wasn't included, although there was a strong argument put they should, was Māori wardens, who have statutory powers and are statutorily appointed, and do in fact respond to disorder events, often on marae and at Māori gatherings. So I'd be interested to understand that a corrections officer definition of why the existing one, which is very simple and elegant, didn't work, but also why the Minister wasn't eager, and if he would consider expanding, in fact, the definition, if we're going to have first responders, to actually looking at some of these other people, such as Māori wardens, who exercise statutory powers in specified situations and are equally subject to the kind of risks that we're looking at here.
2: Governor Belich.
3: Thank you, Mr. Chair. And just for clarity, I know that we're kind of moving past the coward punch section now, and I do have some questions on the next sub-part, but it would be good to hear from the Minister some clarity around just definitively that whether or not he will be supporting the amendments from his government colleagues from the ACT and New Zealand First Party. I didn't quite catch that when we were discussing that before. But I do have some questions around corrections officers. And the Minister has, again, there has been a relatively substantive amendment put to this. So I think we're at a stage, Mr. Chair, where we have We have an amendment that has been put in, that was put in at Select Committee for the Part 2, which we will discuss later. We've got amendments from all government parties, actually, and we've got a new amendment which adds in corrections officers. Now, this is not a part of the bill that we object to because we understand that there are jobs that can have innate risk associated with them, and sometimes those people will go into dangerous situations and they won't have a choice. Many of us will have an instinct to avoid a dangerous situation. Well, if you're a volunteer, if you're a firefighter, or if you're an ambulance officer, if you're a paramedic, your job is to ignore those warning signs and actually rush in, and sometimes that can be physical threats from disasters, fires, for example, accidents, or it can be threats from dangerous individuals. But as my colleague Dr. Duncan Webb said, there was not a fulsome discussion on the extent to which this right would put in place. One particularly dangerous, particularly important, particularly undervalued job is that of a mental health nurse. And those people walk into work every single day and are confronted with some of our most vulnerable people who can act in a way which is unpredictable, and they must care for those people, and they will, those people will not be convicted if they attack them. And they, you know, so in the situation where there is sufficient mens rea for those types of attack, there are other jobs which are equally important to the safety of New Zealanders than those which are listed here. And that's not to undermine at all the important work that those listed here do. And obviously corrections officers are one of those that the Minister has sought to put in through his amendment paper. So my specific questions that I wanted to understand in these particular clauses that that have been put forward, there is talk in the, I think it might be in the RIS, around the fact that people who are volunteers would be covered. I think that that is correct, that that is the intention. It would be good to have for the Hansard that articulation, if that in fact is correct, that volunteers acting in these roles are also covered. The other question I have is, we have specifically in clause 23.3 people who would not be considered volunteers necessarily, in the sense that we know that volunteer firefighters have a very specific role and they're considered to be volunteer firefighters, and they do a large amount of the fire and emergency work throughout New Zealand. But we have, I think, probably a step down, maybe not a step down, but a step to the sideways, a different category of people in 23.3 who are members of the public, really. So I think, well, that's my my question for the Minister. We have any person acting in the aid of a constable is also covered in relation to these provisions, and they are also protected by these aggravated assault provisions. So I want to know to what extent volunteers are covered, if in fact this Minister's intention, as in provided in the information, that formal volunteers are covered, and also people who are assisting in the course of a first response type of situation, if they would also be covered.
2: The Honourable Minister.
1: Thank you for the comments and questions in relation to this piece of legislation. And so what we're trying to do here is recognise the specific circumstances of first responders who, on behalf of the rest of New Zealanders, go towards a dangerous situation on behalf of the rest of the community, and specific offences here against those people who attack them in the course of their them doing it. Now, a question was asked around corrections officer and the detailed description that we've included in relation. That is, and the definition is long, primarily because there is a wide variety of frontline corrections roles, and so that is a reflection of that. A question was asked around volunteers. Yes, the definition of first responder intended to capture those emergency service providers. It includes volunteer fighters as well as volunteers and students on educational placements as well. So that's pretty important as well. Now, of course, many people in, over the course of the exercise have raised other groups of people who are sometimes assaulted in their work and ask why they're not included in this. And I can absolutely understand those. Everybody will make a case, and we don't in any way disparage the efforts and the risks taken by any New Zealanders, whether they be school teachers or health professionals. But all I can say is that through this process, we have particularly identified firefighters, police, ambulance and corrections officers who routinely are dealing, and there's been many instances where they have been attacked, and so that is where we've started this conversation.
5: Honourable Casey Costello.
6: Thank you, Madam Chair. I appreciate the opportunity to take the call. This is again an opportunity for me to speak in this part around amendment paper that is in my name, number 649. And again, this is a reflection of the New Zealand First position around the seriousness of this offence, and it is why we included specifically in our coalition agreement minimum mandatory prison sentence, because of the seriousness of the circumstances of the offences of first responders. I think it was important to highlight that in this discussion, this isn't about who is more important or less important when it comes to crime. It's the nature of first responders that we are pushing them into these situations, and this is what we're trying to recognise, is this concept that those that we are, and you will hear frequently from ambulance officers that they are dealing with situations that are volatile, emotions are raw, and they are treated in some circumstances appallingly. But this is about sending a clear message that these individuals that we ask to do so much on behalf of our communities are going to be protected at a higher level. So the amendment that we're putting forward is actually just to insert at least 6 months, but not exceeding 5 years, into the new section 193.3. And again, we recognise the seriousness of minimum mandatory sentences. We do acknowledge that that is a big decision for any court to make, as to say this. But again, this is about sending a clear message to those, the tolerance level, and having been in those positions where you're assaulted and you do finally get to court, there is a sense within the court environment that that our first responders can expect this, that this is the nature of the work that you do, that somehow our first responders should be thicker skinned or tougher or more able to deal with it. What we're asking here is for our courts and our system to say to those who think about it, this is the proviso, this is the thing that we want to be widely communicated and recognised, and this is why the amendment is so important to New Zealand First around making sure that our first responders are treated as a different category, that this is, we're asking so much of you, it's not unreasonable that they ask something of us to ensure that level of protection is applied to them, and I would appreciate the Minister's consideration on those matters.
5: Dr. Lawrence, you know.
0: So the follow-up from the response from the Minister regarding a previous section, section 19 and 20. Thank you, Minister, for clarifying that if it's not charged under 19, it will now automatically be charged under the second one, which is Criminal Procedures Act in Minister's Amendment Paper 660. But just want to see if the Minister has a response to my question around Clause 20, because Clause 20 doesn't have the same level of provisions as we see with Clause 19, where if one doesn't go through, it defaults to a second. So I wondered if the Minister had any consideration around if a person isn't charged under 188A, they will be charged under either 188 subclause 1 or subclause 2 instead. Otherwise, a person will need to be charged for both crimes in order for there to be, the avoidance of a loophole with acquittal. Now, on to subpart 5. This is an area that we also think it is important, and the Minister has clarified in terms of some of the other groups. But just also noting in terms of the Minister's definition for first, frontline, and I think that's a key aspect. I want to check with the Minister in terms of, so Section 2 amended, this is C, Roman numeral 2, which is specifically around designated services under the Fire Emergency New Zealand Act. Now, those designated services are specifically with regards to fence, but I want to check with the Minister that would the Minister foresee something like this being covered for example, for defence forces and for civil defence defence as well in the event of an emergency, because that's not covered under the definition of designated services. Or is there another provision within the Fire and Emergency New Zealand Act 2017 that naturally covers for that?
5: Sorry to interrupt the member, but the time has come for me to report progress. We have a special debate this morning, so slightly into the afternoon.

we have someone coming. Otherwise, Greg could report back to me and it won't compromise his position in the debate. No, I was going to say you could report back to me. That wouldn't compromise. You can't. Here we go.

0: The House is resumed.
1: Madam Speaker, the committee has considered the employment leave bill and reports it without amendment. The committee also has considered the Crimes Amendment Bill and reports that it has made progress on the bill. The committee has also considered the English Language Bill and reports that it has made no progress on the bill. Madam Speaker, I move that the report be adopted.
0: The question is that the report be adopted. Those of that opinion, please say aye.
2: Aye.
0: To the contrary, no. The ayes have it. The Employment Leave Bill is set down for third reading next sitting day. The Crimes Amendment Bill is set down for further consideration in committee next sitting day. The English Language Bill is set down for consideration in committee next sitting day. I call on Government Order of the Day number 6. No? Got a special debate? Sorry, different sheet. Members, we come now to the debate on petitions arranged by the Business Committee, Understanding Order 80. Would some honourable member appear to move that the House take note of the petitions that have been considered by the select committees in the 54th Parliament?
3: I so move, Madam Speaker.
0: Greg O'Connor.
3: Thank you, Madam Speaker. I rise as the